0: will also require all college students to take a free speech training course. Michael Harrington reporting.
1: Some countries are conducting a war on churches. According to a new report from Global Christian Relief, the government of Rwanda is shutting down churches at a greater rate than any other nation on earth. About 7,700 of them have been closed over the past 2 years as the Rwandan government seeks greater restrictions on freedom of religion. Number two on the GCR list is Mozambique, where Muslim radicals are launching hundreds of attacks on churches each year. This is SRN News. FIFA President Gianni Infantino is defending World Cup ticket prices, saying they align with North American sports.
2: Ticket prices for the 48-nation tournament generally start at $140, with finals tickets reaching up to $32,970. Infantino claims the average ticket price is under $500, comparable, he says, to U.S. sports. And described this year's tournament, spread across an unprecedented scope of three North American countries, as, in his words, the biggest event probably in the history of mankind. Bob Agner reporting.
1: Victor Wembanyama's 32-point performance in San Antonio's 115-111 win over the New York Knicks on Monday night was the most-watched NBA Finals Game 3 since 1998. The game averaged 23.8 million viewers. More details at srnnews.com. From Washington, I'm Keith.
3: What a difference God's Word can make in your life. Just listen. Colossians 3, verse 16 says, "Let the message about Christ completely fill your lives, while you use all your wisdom to teach and instruct each other. With thankful hearts, sing psalms, hymns, and spiritual songs." Colossians 3, verse 16.
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5: Hello, I'm Sean Boonstra, the host of The Voice of Prophecy, and today you'll be listening to another classic broadcast from our founder, HMS Richards. Now, this was originally recorded in the 1950s, and I know you're going to enjoy it.
6: And now, here is HMS Richards, the Voice of Prophecy speaker. His subject: the man who wouldn't change a word.
7: It is written in the Gospel of John, chapter 19, verses 15 to 18. But they cried out, "Away with him! Away with him! Crucify him!" Pilate saith unto them, "Shall I crucify your king?" The chief priests answered, "We have no king but Caesar." Then delivered he him therefore unto them to be crucified. And they took Jesus and led him away. And he, bearing his cross, went forth into a place called the place of a skull, which is called in the Hebrew Golgotha, where they crucified him, and two other with him, on either side one, and Jesus in the midst. And Pilate wrote a title and put it on the cross. And the writing was, "Jesus of Nazareth, the King of the Jews." This title was written in Hebrew, Greek, and Latin, and since Golgotha was a public place, many people read the inscription. Then the chief priests said to Pilate, "Write not the King of the Jews, but that he said, 'I am King of the Jews.'" Pilate answered, "What I have written, I have written." He would not change a word. It was customary that the reason for the death sentence be inscribed on a headboard, called in Latin the titulus, the technical term which is preserved here by John in its original Greek form. The inscription was written in Hebrew, the language of religion, in Greek, the language of culture, Latin, the language of world rulership. From the record of the trial of Christ, it is clear that Pilate, the Roman governor, was convinced of his innocence of any political offense, and he was not interested in the religious charges. However, he surrendered at last to the pressure of the leaders and the mob. Pilate, who seems to have been fundamentally just, finally violated his own principles as a man and as a judge. Step by step, he was beaten back by the demands of the people. Point by point, he surrendered in his effort to do justice and save Jesus. Yet our Lord surely would not have been crucified if it had not been for Pontius Pilate. The familiar words of the creed ring in our ears. Suffered under Pontius Pilate, crucified, dead, and buried. And to the very end of time, the name of Pilate will be connected with our Savior's unjust condemnation and crucifixion. We know that Jesus came into the world to die for the sins of men, for he himself said, "The Son of Man came not to be ministered unto, but to minister, and to give his life a ransom for many." Reading Matthew 20:28. That purpose would be fulfilled, was fulfilled. His death might have been accomplished in various ways. He might have been stoned in front of the palace of the high priest that Passover morning. He might have been assassinated in the Garden of Gethsemane while on his knees in prayer. The whole council of his enemies were determined upon his death one way or another. But it was because of Pilate that he was put to death upon the cross. He delivered him to be crucified. John 19:16. Why did he do this when he knew Jesus was innocent, even proclaimed him to be innocent? Jesus was well known to Pilate. The Praetorium, or governor's palace, was the center of an information system which brought daily events of the whole land to the ears of the ruler. The great crowds that came to hear Jesus must have contained informers and spies, for every movement that might develop into an insurrection was carefully watched by the Roman authorities. The work of our Savior had become a great issue in the land. The people had taken sides. The authorities were concerned. The reports of our Savior's miracles were circulating everywhere. Pilate had heard of him, so had Herod Antipas, to whom Pilate had sent the Savior in an effort to relieve himself of this terrible problem. But Jesus came back to Pilate. He had to make a decision. He could still hear the words of his wife's warning ringing in his ears, "Have thou nothing to do with that just man? For I have suffered many things this day in a dream because of him." Matthew 27. What did she see in the dream? Did she see the man of sorrows and acquainted with grief before his judges? Did she see her husband condemn him, a man whom he himself had declared to be righteous? Did she see him whipped by the order of Pilate? Did she see him scourged the second time, led away to be mocked, spit upon, beaten? Did she see the shadow of a cross arise upon a lonely hill? Did she see another scene, a cloud of glory in the east growing larger and larger until it covered the heavens? Did she see myriads of radiant forms and at last the face that had been marred more than any face, now glorified? Did she see him coming in the clouds of heaven? Did she see the judgment scene when the Son of Man shall come in his glory, and all nations shall stand before him on the right hand or on the left? Whatever she saw, she suffered much because of him in a dream. God was trying to help Pilate. He gave him every opportunity, but he was afraid he would lose his political position, be considered a failure in ruling a turbulent nation. Those words, "If thou let this man go, you're not Caesar's friend," pierced his heart. If you let him go, your position's gone, your lifelong ambitions fall in the dust. Do we sympathize with Pilate? Yes, he was human. He was like millions of others today. What he did was wrong, but it was natural. He was like so many of us. Man must live, we say. But must he, really? Is it really living to break every rule and principle of righteousness and justice and holiness and honesty? Is that living? It seemed for a while that everything was going to be all right after this colossal injustice. Pilate and Herod were made friends again. Pilate hears again those cries, "Away with him, away with him. Release Barabbas." Barabbas the murderer, the seditionist. That was a masterful idea, he thought. "I'll bring Barabbas out and compare him with this just man. I'll make them decide after all. They'll vote against Barabbas." But did they? A mob can be as cruel as the highest authorities. Louder than ever, the shout went up, "Away with him, away with him." "But why?" demanded Pilate. "What evil has he done? I haven't found anything wrong with him, nor Herod either. Again the cry, away with him, crucify him. Pilate saw through the end.

0: the men who had condemned Jesus, jealousy. Speaking of this terrible envy at this very time of the rejection of Jesus, the chorus in the Passion play, Ober Ammergau, gives this warning. 'Tis envy which no mercy knows, in which hell's flame most fiercely glows, lights this devouring fire. Yes, envy, jealousy. It was a terrible morning for Pilate. We may never realize what he went through. If we turn our eyes inward and look at our own souls, we might ask ourselves, what would we have done that Passover morning had we been in Pilate's place? To protect ourselves, to keep our position, to stand well with the people, would we not have washed our hands of it all and scourged Jesus? Though we had already admitted he was righteous and innocent? If we ever in the hour of test have denied known truth because it was unpopular or hard to obey or contrary to our inclinations, dare we cast a stone at Pontius Pilate? We live in a self-seeking, self-sheltering, truth-selling, soul-selling age. After the farce of a trial was over and they were nailing Jesus to the cross, Pilate seemed to get hold of himself and wrote the inscription, Jesus of Nazareth, the King of the Jews. These men came and wanted it changed. What did Pilate do? For once, he refused their demands point blank. He who had given in on the big things was determined on the little things. What I have written, he said. This may seem like the effort of a small soul to regain its own self-respect, but Pilate never told a greater truth. What he had written, and never would it be changed. To the very last syllable of recorded time, his deeds, his words that day have been inscribed with a pen of iron in the rock forever. He crucified Jesus rather than lose his political appointment. 5 years went by. What were his thoughts during those years? Only God knows. He did lose his job. He was undermined by the very men who had frightened him at the trial. He went to Rome, was banished far away into the West. Tradition says he ended his life with his own hand. Of this scripture says nothing. But those words of his make a text that every preacher ought to use once in a while. What I have written, I have written. This brings before us the irrevocable past. None of us can change it. It'll be read yonder in the other world. You see, our actions carry eternal consequences. Character remains. Character is carried over from this world to the next. Memory remains. Someday we shall read the record. Angels will read it. The whole universe will read it. God will read it. The devil will read it. The record of our lives with all our illusions, our rationalizing stripped away. What I have written, I have written. We shall all appear before the judgment seat of Christ. 2 Corinthians 5:10. But here's the hope we bring. The past cannot be changed. It cannot be made as though it had not been. But God's pardon may be given. The past will be non-existent for one who has confessed his sins and hidden his life in Christ as far as personal consequences are concerned. God says he will blot out our sins as a thick cloud, remember them no more forever, separate them from us as far as the east is from the west. Friend, how about that? Our characters will be renewed, sanctified to the new birth. True conversion will change life from evil to good. It may be a weary climb to the cross, friends, but it pays. The sun seems brighter there because of the fog below. There, as we look upon it, we seem to see another cross, the one on which Pilate wrote his words of bitter truth. What I have written, I have written. We seem to see a change come in the lettering, and there above the fogs of earth, we see the handwriting of the Heavenly Father himself, revealed in the dying agonies of his Son. And what are the words? They are these. God is love.
1: 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Answers to help you make sense of the chaos in today's world? Answers to the deepest questions in life, like, where is God when we suffer? The stories of pain and suffering in this world surround us at every turn. There's a world of hurt, and maybe you're wondering, does God see it all? 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So where is God in the midst of this pain? 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

Fear has a way of holding us back, but God's love invites us forward. Hi, I'm Rob West of the Faith and Finance Minute. In 1 John 4:18 and 19, we read, "There is no fear in love, but perfect love drives out fear. We love because he first loved us." That truth changes how we handle everything God entrusts to us, including our money. Jesus illustrated this in the parable of the talents. One servant buried what he'd been given out of fear. If we're honest, we can do the same. Fear makes us tighten our grip and protect what feels secure. But over time, as we experience God's faithfulness and care, we begin to trust him more deeply, even when the future feels uncertain. 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
1: Our world is facing a global mental health crisis. Over 200 million people across this planet suffer from internet and social media addiction. More than half of all students have said social media made them feel less confident about themselves. 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Over 90% of parents think social media is having a negative impact on their children's mental health. In fact, the Surgeon General suggests adding a warning label that states, social media can be toxic to the mental health of young people. 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
3: There is only one planet we know of so far in the entire universe that is teeming with life, and that's our Earth. Our planet is one in a trillion, a world absolutely teeming with life. From the Arctic to the Antarctic, from top to bottom, and everywhere in between, planet Earth is packed with such an abundance and diversity of life that it literally staggers the imagination. It seems that everywhere you go, there's a myriad of amazing and varied forms of life in enormous numbers. There are nearly 8 billion human beings living on our planet today. Then there's about another 120 billion other mammals living with us on this planet. There's also about 300 billion reptiles and amphibians sharing this planet with us. And then there's about 400 billion birds flying in our skies, and 3.5 trillion fish swimming in our oceans. These numbers are almost inconceivable. The dazzling array and abundance of life on Earth is so mind-boggling and huge, it's hard for us to get our heads

around it all. But there's lots more yet. Because you see, in terms of sheer numbers, insects outnumber all other animals on Earth by far. Insects make up 3/4 of all life on Earth. Now, to put that in perspective, there are over 10 quintillion insects living on our planet at any one time. That's 10 followed by 18 zeros. And that's a lot of little creatures. Many people see insects as annoying, little busy, buzzy, biting bugs that sting us or spoil our picnics. But there is one group of insects that is loved and adored by virtually every person on this planet. They're among the most spectacular and beautiful creatures in all the world. Join me as we journey into the amazing world of butterflies. Together we will search our planet for the biggest and most beautiful butterflies on Earth. And as we do so, we may just discover that these magnificent creatures carry a very special message for the billions of people on planet Earth today.

Both in terms of species and sheer numbers, insects outnumber all other animals on Earth. There are 200 million insects for every human on Earth. It's a reminder that in terms of numbers, variety and spread, insects are the most successful creatures on the planet. Thanks to their amazing adaptions, they flourish in every country and continent on Earth. Although many people think of insects as pests that can be annoying and irritating, the reality is we couldn't live without them. Insects play a key role in the global ecosystem. They perform crucial jobs. They're pollinators. They pollinate flowering plants, including many of the fruit and vegetables we eat. Then, they're providers. Insects are in nearly every food chain. Insects are also pest controllers. By feeding on crop-threatening pests, predatory insects perform the role of pesticides without chemicals. They're also decomposers. They recycle dead plants, animals, and waste, unlocking nutrients for use by the ecosystem. Insects are also soil engineers. They can transform soil. Their tunneling aerates hard ground, helping it retain water and adding nutrients. In a sense, insects are the environmental caretakers of our planet, who perform functions that we depend on for the clean air we breathe, the water we drink, and the food we eat. In fact, insects are so vital to life on Earth that we couldn't survive without them. Among the most common insects in the world are ants, beetles, and flies. But by far the most popular and best known group of insects are butterflies. Their brilliance and beauty have given them a special significance, and throughout history, they have amazed, inspired, and delighted us as they have fluttered through our skies. In many ancient civilizations, butterflies were symbols of life, hope, joy, renewal, and perfection. And they continue to mesmerize and delight us today. And not just by their brilliance and beauty, but also by their amazing miracle of metamorphosis, the terrific transformation that happens as caterpillars change into butterflies. It's one of the most extraordinary sights in the natural world. There are around 20,000 species of butterfly that live worldwide, and they come in a variety of different sizes, shapes, and colors. They can be found on every continent except Antarctica. Now, our quest is to track down the world's biggest, most beautiful, and rarest butterflies. The question is, where on Earth do we begin our search? Well, about 75% of the world's butterflies live in the equatorial belt of the Earth. And the country with the most butterfly species in the world is Peru.

true in South America. It has over 3,700 butterfly species, which is equal to about 20% of the world total. So this seems a good place to start our search for the biggest, most beautiful, and rarest butterflies in the world. Peru is famous for its ancient Incan sites like Machu Picchu, but it's also renowned for its tropical jungle. In fact, Cuzco, the ancient Inca capital on the way to Machu Picchu, is also the gateway to one of the most unspoilt and biodiverse places on Earth, the Amazon rainforest. Peru has the second largest portion of the Amazon rainforest after the Brazilian Amazon. And at certain locations in this jungle, within the Amazon basin, hundreds of butterflies from many different species can be seen in a single day. There's an abundance of butterflies of every shape and colour you can imagine, including the magnificent blue morpho butterfly, which is considered one of the largest and most beautiful butterflies in the world. Its wingspan is approximately 20 centimetres or 8 inches, and it certainly is large, but it's not the biggest. So to find the largest butterfly in the world, we've got to continue our search and cross to the other side of the planet. The very largest butterflies in the world all belong to one family, birdwing. When it comes to big and beautiful butterflies, you don't get better than birdwing butterflies. There are about 36 species of birdwing butterflies, and they range from India in the west, across southern mainland Asia, the Philippines, Indonesia, Papua New Guinea and the Solomon Islands to Eastern Australia. They are prized not only for their size, but also for their brilliant colouring and beautiful shape. The spectacular southern birdwing, with a wingspan of 19 centimetres, is the largest butterfly in India. It's a striking butterfly, with red, black and yellow on its wings and body. Further southeast, the exquisite Raja Brooks birdwing is found in the rainforests of the Timor-Leste Peninsula and on into Indonesia. It's a particularly beautiful butterfly with narrow green and black wings. Now, Australia has about 400 species of butterfly and New Zealand 25. Three quarters of Australia's butterflies live in the northeast of the country. This region is home to many beautiful butterflies, including eye-catching species with exotic names such as orchard swallowtail, blue tiger, red lacewing, Ulysses, and common Jezebel. And they're all absolutely magnificent. But we're searching for the biggest butterfly, and that leads us to Australia's two species of birdwing butterflies. The most southerly Australian birdwing is the Richmond birdwing. It's the largest subtropical Australian butterfly with a wingspan of 13 to 16 centimetres. It ranges from Maryborough, south through coastal Queensland, into northern New South Wales, and inland here to the Lamington and Mount Tambourine National Parks in the Gold Coast hinterland. Originally, the Richmond birdwing was plentiful through this region. However, today its rainforest habitat has been extensively cleared, with less than 1% of the original area still in existence. But now, there is a concerted effort to restore populations of Richmond butterflies to some of their former habitats. These efforts are showing positive results, and the numbers of these magnificent butterflies are increasing, and there is a marked recovery of the butterfly in parts of its original habitat. And with that good news, we head north in our quest to find the biggest and most beautiful butterfly. The second species of Australian birdwing butterfly is the magnificent Cairns birdwing. It's the largest of all Australian butterflies and is found along the northeastern coastal regions of Australia from Mackay to Cooktown. These spectacular butterflies have bright red thorax and yellow abdomen.

The females are larger, with a wingspan of up to 20 centimetres. Their huge wings are dark brown or black, with extensive white and yellow markings. The males are smaller, with a wingspan of about 15 centimetres, and are brilliantly coloured, with blue, green and gold. A butterfly wing is covered by millions of tiny scales that are like fine dust. And it's these scales that reflect light in different colours, producing the beauty and splendour of butterfly wings. Butterflies, like all insects, are cold-blooded. They cannot regulate their own body temperature. As a result, the surrounding air temperature has a big impact on their ability to flap their wings and fly. And that's why they're often seen basking in the sunshine with their wings wide open. As they gain heat, the veins located in their wings carry the heat to the body, raising their temperature and allowing the butterfly to move and fly. The butterfly is so intricately and perfectly designed. How does it develop into such a gorgeous and colourful creature? Well, the whole butterfly life cycle consists of four stages: egg, caterpillar or larvae, pupa or chrysalis, and the adult butterfly. It all starts when a female lays fertilised eggs singly or in small clusters and attaches them to the leaves with a special glue. She ensures that the leaf belongs to a specific plant that is suitable for the caterpillar to eat when it hatches. Several days later, the caterpillar is ready to leave its egg home and hatches out into the big world outside. The hatchling caterpillars, or larvae, are little eating machines. All they do is eat, eat and eat. They consume more than their body weight in food every day. If a human baby grew as fast as a Cairns birdwing caterpillar, in just 6 weeks, it would be as big as a double-decker bus. About 46 days after hatching from its egg, the caterpillar is fully grown. It's a spectacular insect, measuring up to 10 centimetres in length, with its velvet dark brown body covered in rows of orangey-red spikes or tubercles. Now, the full-grown, the mature birdwing caterpillar, leaves the host plant and finds a secluded and safe location nearby on a plant or sapling. There it searches for an appropriate leaf or twig where it can pupate and form a chrysalis. Once it has selected the right place, it begins to spin a broad silken pad beneath the leaf or along the twig to attach its back legs and support itself. Then it does something incredible. It spins a strong silk girdle or sling that is fixed securely to the stem or twig. The girdle is then slipped over the caterpillar's head and will hold the weight of the caterpillar and later the chrysalis and keep it securely in place. The caterpillar then remains in this position for 2 or 3 days. During this time, the caterpillar forms a hard shell under its skin that will become the chrysalis. When it's ready, the caterpillar sheds its skin for the last time, revealing the chrysalis underneath. In only 2 minutes, it has transformed from caterpillar to chrysalis. But the real changes that are taking place are happening inside the chrysalis as the caterpillar morphs into a butterfly. This amazing transformation, this wondrous change, is called metamorphosis. But what does this radical transformation involve? How does a caterpillar rearrange itself into a butterfly? What actually happens inside the chrysalis? Well, something truly remarkable takes place right here in this chrysalis that is beyond imagination, defies logic, and dismantles one of modern man's most renowned theories. What happens inside this chrysalis is one of the great mysteries of the natural world. The first thing the caterpillar does inside the chrysalis is to release enzymes stored in its body and dissolve itself and all of its tissues into a liquidy mush.
From this liquidy mush, the body, head, antenna, eyes, legs, wings and internal organs are formed over a period of 5 weeks. Towards the end of the 5-week period, the chrysalis darkens as the butterfly prepares to exit the chrysalis.

0: to assemble his mouth parts. When a butterfly emerges from the chrysalis, its mouth is in two pieces. The butterfly begins working the two parts together to form a single tubular proboscis. It's like a long straw that they use to suck up nectar from plants. It stays curled up under the butterfly's chin until it finds flower nectar. Then it unfurls the long proboscis and sips up a meal. At first, his body and wings are all crumpled up, but he soon starts changing shape. The butterfly pumps fluid from his body into the hollow veins of his delicate new wings, and this makes them expand to their full size. This process takes about half an hour. Then he begins to slowly flex and move his wings. The wings are still moist after being folded up in the chrysalis. So before he can fly, the butterfly must wait for about 3 hours until his wings dry and harden. And this provides an opportunity to consider the wondrous transformation by which a caterpillar morphs into a butterfly. First, it had to create a way to establish wings and then grow these beautiful wings. It also had to create a way to grow the joints that are appropriate for wings. It had to originate a skeletal structure that previously didn't exist. It had to construct a different digestive tract that no longer ingests leaves, but now nectar from flowers. It had to completely eliminate its mouth that chewed leaves and replace it with a long proboscis that can suck up nectar and then be rolled up and tucked away under its chin. Then it had to get rid of its 16 stubby little caterpillar legs and replace them with 6 long, slender legs with their respective muscles, joints and nerves. It constructed and installed an entirely different muscular system, different instincts, the hardwired ability to fly, to navigate, to recognize food, to mate. All this and much, much more happened in the chrysalis to make it possible for this magnificent butterfly to emerge, dry his wings, and prepare to fly. Now, he instinctively knows he belongs in the sky. Our magnificent female Cairns birdwing butterfly is big and beautiful. She's the biggest butterfly in all of Australia, but not the world. In our quest to track down the biggest butterfly in the world, we've got to visit Australia's nearest neighbour, Papua New Guinea, just 150 kilometres away across the Torres Strait. New Guinea is a country renowned for the beauty, size and variety of its insects, and in particular its butterflies. New Guinea has over 1,000 butterfly species, including some of the largest and most beautiful butterflies in all the world. The Queen Alexandra's birdwing, the largest butterfly on planet Earth, is only found in one small strip of lowland coastal rainforest in northeastern Papua New Guinea. This rare and endangered butterfly lives in lowland tropical rainforests near the town of Popondetta in Oro Province. It's a difficult and challenging place to reach. And then, even when you get here, there's no guarantee that you're going to actually see a Queen Alexandra's birdwing butterfly. They usually fly high in the rainforest canopy, and so the chances of seeing one isn't good. However, they do descend to within a few meters of the ground while feeding or laying eggs. So that's our best chance of seeing them. And all the time and effort sure is worth it when we finally find one. Queen Alexandra's birdwing is a monster butterfly, the biggest butterfly in the world, with a wingspan up to 30...
1: Teacher Lauren Johnson returned all the graded essays but one. He believed that one student was capable of more.
2: 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This time, write something you really believe.
1: 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Instead of just grading an essay, Mr. Johnson changed a life. I am that student. I became a writer, and I wrote this to thank him.
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3: 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Colossians 3, verse 16.

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1: The horn claimed to be the true church,
2: right.
1: But it wasn't. It was a church that was persecuting the people of God. They were persecuting the saints. So who are the true people of God? Is it the horn or the saints?
2: It's the saints.
1: The horn says it's us.
2: Right.
1: The saints say no, it's us. So a decision has to be made up in the courts of heaven. Who are the real saints of God?
2: Right.
1: And that's where verse 22 comes in. It says, until the Ancient of Days came. Welcome back into the studio, you might say the living room, of White Horse Media. We are going to go into part three of a mini-series dealing with the Day of Judgment. It's a big topic. It's a huge topic. And we're looking at it according to the Bible. I'm here with Joel Haywood, my good friend. He lives not far from here in the Newport, Washington area, right next to Priest River, Idaho,
3: That's where.
1: We are. And Joel, we've been studying together and looking at these prophecies, prophecies and the Day of Judgment. And maybe I should say this, that, you know, when kids are little, and you know what that's like. I remember when Seth was 1 year old and Abby was two. You know, when kids are little, you give them soft food.
2: That's right.
1: But then when they get older, then they're able to, you know, crunch down on something a little more substantial.
2: Right.
1: And in the New Testament, Paul talks about milk. And he talks about meat.
2: Mm-hmm.
1: And what we're really getting into in this study is meat.
2: Right.
1: We're getting into the real deep study of Daniel and Revelation.
2: Mm-hmm.
1: And people have to be willing to do that,
2: go
1: deep.
2: Yeah.
1: You know, there's a time for, you know, simple things, and there's a time to really become like a deep sea diver.
2: That's right.
1: And go down and look under the water.
2: Because it's there for a reason. God has it there for our admonition.
1: That's right. So let's just kind of summarize for those that maybe are just joining us, missed part one and part two. Part one, we established that according to the Bible, according to Jesus, there is certainly a day of judgment.
2: That's right.
1: He said that in Matthew chapter 12, verses 36 and 37. He said that every idle word men shall speak, they will give account in the day of judgment.
2: Mm-hmm.
1: And then we also looked in part two, we looked at Daniel and Revelation, at least some of the prophecies. In Revelation chapter 14, we have an announcement that we're living in a judgment time. In chapter 14, verse 7. And in chapter 14, verse 14, it describes Jesus coming. So we established that according to Revelation 14, there is a judgment that takes place before the coming of Jesus.
2: Hmm.
1: And in our last program, we started building toward understanding that a little more, which was from Daniel 2 and Daniel 7.
2: That's right. Yep.
1: And if you want to kind of recap, you know, what did we, Daniel 2, Daniel 7.
2: So the imagery in Daniel 2 and 7, you can overlay them on one another, and they're actually talking about the same type of time period. So in Daniel 2, that the image of the metal man goes all the way from the kingdom of Babylon down to the second coming of Jesus. And you have this man made of these different metals that represent different kingdoms. It changes in Daniel 7. It's talking about roughly the same time period, but those metals are now talking, those metals are changed into beasts.
1: Mm-hmm.
2: And Daniel 7 uses beast imagery. So you've got this lion, this bear, this leopard, and this indescript beast with iron teeth and iron claws, and then 10 horns that come out of this beast. Mm-hmm. And then a little horn that comes up after that, just like the 10 toes might have been in Daniel chapter 2. And there's 10 horns on this beast.
1: Right.
2: And we see this little horn come up. And then right after that, we see the judgment scene where 10,000 times 10,000s and thousands of angels are seating. The books are open and the judgment is set.
1: That's right. So we have four metals in Daniel 2. We have four beasts in Daniel 7, repeat and enlarge.
2: That's right.
1: And then we go down to the 10 horns in Daniel 7, the little horn, which we have which we identified, which is what Protestants used to believe, was a symbol of the papal power, which ruled during the Dark Ages and persecuted the saints, made great claims, did what the prophecy said it was going to do. And then we have this judgment scene, which we read in verse 9. And why don't you read that again, verse 9 and 10.
2: I beheld till the thrones were cast down, and the Ancient of Days did sit, whose garment was white as snow, and the hair of his head like the pure wool. His throne was like the fiery flame, and his wheels as burning fire. A fiery stream issued and came forth from before him. Thousand thousands ministered unto him, and 10,000 times 10,000 stood.

0: PhD in special education to love someone. And I may have gone to family retreat thinking I would bless somebody, but man, knowing Alex, I received an even bigger blessing. But then, Chase said something to his fellow employees that really, well, listening in, it made me cry. He said, "Friends, I want you to know every report you submit around here, every desk job you do, all the computers, every meeting you participate in, it's going to make sense when you go to family retreat. So you guys, you got to understand the real mission behind Johnny and Friends. All you new employees, sign up."
1: Friend, I know Johnny shares Jace's story.

0: You're listening to The Christian Working Woman, and I'm Mary Lohman. You know, I've been around a while, as they say. This is not my first rodeo. Having held several positions with very different managers, I look back and acknowledge some mistakes I've made in dealing with them. So I want to help you in dealing with your manager. We've looked at five mistakes to avoid this week. Here is mistake number six, going over your manager's head. When I worked in IBM, there was the open door policy. This simply meant that any employee was empowered to go to their boss with any complaint or suggestion or question because the door was always open. However, the rule was that you first go to your immediate supervisor, and if for some reason that was not satisfactory, then you could go to the next level of management. But if you decided to go over your manager's head and talk first to their manager, you'd be immediately advised that you first talk to your manager before taking it any further, and it would not be well received if you didn't do it that way. This open door policy is a good one, I believe, in keeping communications open, allowing for grievances to be resolved, but you begin by talking first to your immediate manager and not going over their head. The next mistake is failing to pay attention to the small stuff. Remembering that perception equals reality, if you fail to do the things that create good impressions, you're going to do harm to yourself and your career. For example, dressing appropriately for your position. I know that casual attire is very acceptable in many work environments, but even if that is true where you work, your casual attire needs to be neat and clean and modest and coordinated. Looking sloppy or careless won't do you any good, believe me. Go the extra mile if necessary to give the perception that you do care how you look and you do take time to make a professional appearance. Take clues from your manager. If he or she dresses very professionally, that tells you that they expect and respect that kind of appearance from those who work for them. This might be good advice in some organizations, and it would demonstrate that you're serious about moving up in the company. If you feel alone as a Christian woman in the workplace, connecting with the Christian Working Woman community is the right step for you. Here you'll find other women who understand you and want to support you in your faith and work. So visit our website today, ChristianWorkingWoman.org, to learn more and get connected today. I think you'll find there are many resources for you there, so I hope you'll take advantage of that. And join me again tomorrow.
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4: With SRN News, I'm Rich Thomason in Washington. The United States and Iran have exchanged fire once again, the U.S. hitting various military targets in Iran, the Iranians lashing out at American bases in Bahrain, Jordan, and Kuwait. Secretary of War Hegseth says there could be more American attacks.

0: that's required is for Iran to sign on the dotted line. That's something the Iranians have not yet done. Mr. Trump criticizes them for foot-dragging. The latest U.S. strikes came in retaliation for Iran's downing of a U.S. Army helicopter earlier in the week. Hundreds of flight cancellations in Chicago, hundreds of thousands of utility customers left without power in the wake of storms that battered the Midwest. A stunning comeback brings the Knicks to one win away from their first NBA title in 53 years.
1: The New York Knicks have made NBA history with an NBA Finals record 29-point comeback victory against the San Antonio Spurs in Game 4. 29-point comeback victory against the San Antonio Spurs in Game 4. New York faced the largest non-bubble home halftime deficit in Finals history and trailed 81-52 early in the third quarter before mounting the historic rally to win.

0: 8 points. This is SRN News.
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0: A leading Canadian doctors group selects a new leader.
2: Natasha Johnson is taking the helm as the president of the Canadian Pediatric Society. Her selection has sparked concern in some quarters because she is a vigorous advocate for sex change operations on children. Dr. Johnson says concerns about whether teenagers are equipped to make good decisions about life-changing surgeries are, quote, overstated. She founded a gender diversity clinic at McMaster's Children's Hospital in Hamilton, Ontario. Michael Harrington reporting.
0: The Vatican says that Pope Leo has met with six survivors of clergy sexual abuse in Madrid this week and vowed to consider their suggestions for how the Catholic Church can improve its response to the crisis. The meeting was part of the Pontiff's visit to Spain. That country's Catholic hierarchy has only recently started reckoning with its legacy of abuse and cover-up after long dismissing the severity of the scandal that came to light thanks to reporting by a newspaper. This is SRN News. Visa is embedding its payment network into ChatGPT.
3: The move will allow the chatbot to shop and complete transactions for users. This collaboration enables ChatGPT to make purchases at any merchant accepting Visa, unlike previous attempts limited to specific retailers. OpenAI will provide the technology for decision-making and purchasing, while Visa ensures secure transactions. The companies haven't disclosed financial terms or fees. Keith Peters, Washington.
0: Canada is considering barring children younger than 16 from possessing social media accounts, joining a growing global effort to tighten safety protections. The government says social media platforms can obtain an exemption if they have put significant safeguards in place. The legislation this week would also create a new regulator, the Digital Safety Commission of Canada. More details, srnnews.com.
4: Bringing perspective for life today from Hebrews 1. Long ago, God spoke many times and in many ways to our ancestors through the prophets. But now in these final days, He has spoken to us through His Son. God promised everything to the Son as an inheritance, and through the Son, He made the universe and everything in it. Hebrews 1, verses 1 and 2.
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6: If you ever saw my oldest son, when he was younger, eating a hamburger, you'd see, boom, it disappears quickly. I'm sure you'd find it hard to believe there was a time when he was actually too young to eat one. Yeah, we got movies to prove it. And this little baby eating this mush that only babies eat. He didn't have the equipment to chew a hamburger with, right? So we'd feed him this smooth, beaten-to-death version of the real thing. No chewing, no effort. Just kind of slides right on down. Of course, you get older. Yeah, he works harder on it, like when you're eating a steak. But he seems to have no desire to go back to the good old days of baby food. No, the best food will require some effort, but it's worth it. Well, I'm Ron Hutchcraft, and I want to have a word for you today about lazy listeners. Now, our word today from the Word of God comes from Hebrews chapter 5. It's about lazy eaters. I'm beginning at verse 11. The writer says, we have so much to say to you, but it's hard to explain because you are slow to learn. In fact, though by this time you ought to be teachers, you need somebody to teach you the elementary truth of God's word all over again. You need milk, not solid food. anyone

0: who lives on milk, being still an infant, is not acquainted with the teaching about righteousness. But solid food is for the mature, who by constant use have trained themselves to distinguish good from evil. Now, the writer of Hebrews is writing to some Christians who insisted on food that didn't demand much of them. In this case, milk. They were lazy eaters. Well, that kind of laziness is all too common among a lot of us Christians today. We are, in North America, the most entertained Christians in history. We're so spoiled. We got our radio preachers, our TV shows, our websites, our seminars, our Christian celebrities. We want our sermons to be funny, exciting, red-hot challenging, and short. We want our speakers to be entertainers. We expect our teachers to be brief, to the point. How dare they talk too long? And we want our pastor to chop up our food for us and give it to us Gerberized. Yeah, we like melt-in-your-mouth messages that don't take a lot of effort. Well, there are a few very gifted pastors or speakers who, let's say, do 80% of the chewing for you. All you got to do is meet them with maybe 20% of your attention. You don't have to put a lot of effort into it. But most of God's messengers require careful attention from you, a determination to follow along with them, a willingness to make your own applications and connections. Now, there are some people who have a lot to say from the Lord, but they require you to come maybe 40, 50, 70% of the way. There are writers like that. You say, this is hard to read, but it's worth sticking with. It's worth chewing. See, a spiritual leader doesn't have to be funny, doesn't have to have a ton of charisma in order to feed you God's word. He doesn't have to be some famous preacher or TV celebrity. God has put you under the teaching care of someone who loves God and cares about you, one of his precious servants. Don't expect that leader, that pastor, that teacher, that writer to do all the chewing for you. Give your God-appointed teachers your very best. When you listen to them, go prepared to chew, to work for your good meal. You're too big for baby food. Lazy eaters never grow up. So don't be too lazy to chew a good piece of spiritual meat.
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1: This is Max McLean. How does receiving Christ's Spirit change our inner being? Listen to the Bible from 2 Timothy 1. For God did not give us a spirit of timidity, but a spirit of power, of love, and of self-discipline. So do not be ashamed to testify about our Lord, or ashamed of me, his prisoner, but join with me in suffering for the gospel by the power of God, who has saved us and called us to a holy life, not because of anything we have done, but because of his own purpose and grace. This grace was given us in Christ Jesus before the beginning of time. From 2 Timothy chapter 1. Listen to the Bible. It's great for the soul.
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0: Over 200 million people across this planet suffer from internet and social media addiction. More than half of all students have said social media made them feel less confident about themselves. Teens who spend 5 hours or more a day on their devices are 70% more likely to have a risk factor for suicide. Over 90% of parents think social media is having a negative impact on their children's mental health. In fact, a Surgeon General suggests adding a warning label that states, social media can be toxic to the mental health of young people. 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
3: Last time, I shared how a young woman in West Africa named Sadio came to Mercy Ships to find healing. 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Who was this God who knew her, who loved her, who died for her? 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It healed her soul. Praise God for the truth we read in John chapter 3, verse 16. For God so loved the world that he gave his only Son, that whoever believes in him should not perish, but have eternal life.
2: Visit mercyships.org/TV to watch our new television series.

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1: Bible explains our differences. This is Ken Ham, encouraging the church to start our thinking with God's Word. Have you ever heard of so-called black and white twins, where one is fair-skinned and the other is dark-skinned? Well, people wonder, how could twins be from two different races? But biologically and biblically, we're all one race. The reason people groups look a little different is because of the events at the Tower of Babel. Shortly after the flood, God judged mankind's sin by confusing their languages, forcing them to spread out and fill the earth. Different language families took different genetic combinations. And over time, different people groups and cultures developed.

0: We all go back to Adam and Eve.
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3: Well, that's our news. I'm Rich Thomason in Washington. Iran's downing of a U.S. military helicopter earlier this week brings retaliation. American attacks on Iranian military sites, communications, radar, ground control stations. War Secretary Hegseth says President Trump's prime objective in all of this is close to being met.
4: Iran will never have a nuclear weapon, which they say they don't want. And so since we're so close to that negotiated deal, if that's the case, they should step up and do it.
3: Mr. Trump says the Iranians have been playing us for suckers. The president providing some insight into how a lot of oil is moving through the Strait of Hormuz despite Iranian threats.
5: Asked Wednesday about a report that rising gas prices had pushed consumer inflation to 4.2% in May, President Trump had a surprising response.
6: I love the

0: Thomas.
1: A knife attack in Belfast has triggered violent demonstrations in Northern Ireland. A Sudanese man accused of attacking the victim and leaving him partially blind. Police turned water cannons on demonstrators who set fires and attacked officers. The European Central Bank hiking interest rates by a quarter point, the move aimed at combating a rise in inflation. Wall Street may be ready to recover at least some

0: points. SRN News.
1: Life is complicated. No matter who you are or where you live or what stage of life you've entered, life can be messy. It throws curves when you least expect it. It can bring joy at the most random times. It is predictable only in its utter unpredictability. But there's something we can rely on, something that's always been true. It's true.

0: 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We'd love to hear from you. Thank you, and God bless you.
1: A new map of America's LGBT population.
2: According to the Public Religion Research Institute, the highest concentration of people who identify as gay, lesbian, bisexual, or transgender can be found in the Northeast and the Far West. The LGBT population is much lower in the Southeast and the Midwest. The PRRI study indicates that the states with the highest percentage of homosexuals are Nevada and Rhode Island. Kansas and South Dakota are the states with the lowest percentage. Michael Harrington reporting.
1: Persecution of Christians in India is flaring up again. International Christian Concern reports that a mob of Hindu nationalists attacked a church service in the Sukmar district, injuring 25 people, some of them critically injured. Local clergymen say things have gotten worse in the district ever since local officials passed an anti-conversion law. Persecution of Christians in India has been on the rise for more than 20 years now. This is SRN News. This weekend's UFC fight at the White House is a major production. A lot of spade work required.
3: President Donald Trump's UFC fight on the White House's South Lawn is requiring efforts from more than seven federal agencies, hundreds of staff working on site daily, and about $60 million. The event is part of the 250th anniversary of America's founding and is scheduled for this weekend with seven mixed martial arts matches Sunday. A lawsuit filed by two Virginia residents seeks to stop it. The agency filed a rebuff in court, noting the $60 million is coming from the UFC and affiliated groups. I'm Geffen Coolball.
1: When Elon Musk's rocket company SpaceX makes its debut on the U.S. stock market, it wants smaller pocketed mom-and-pop investors to play a major role in what may be the biggest IPO ever. More details, SRNNews.com.
4: 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Long ago, God spoke many times and in many ways to our ancestors through the prophets. But now in these final days, he has spoken to us through his Son. God promised everything to the Son as an inheritance, and through the Son, he made the universe and everything in it. Hebrews 1, verses 1 and 2.
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6: Here's the thing about parenting in blended families. It's really the number one hotspot. Couples in

marriages tend to fight about sex, in-laws, and money. Couples in blended family marriages tend to fight about, one of the flashpoints is parenting. And this could be parenting, co-parenting, as in cooperating with the other household if you have one in your equation. And it could also be about the parent, step-parent internal dynamic going on for you in your marriage and in your family. And here's the thing about it. This parenting hotspot ignites a lot of difficulty, not just in parenting stuff, but in your marriage, because those two things, as you've noticed, are intimately connected, your parenting relationship and your marriage relationship. You can't separate those two things. And so we want to just spend a little time today talking about what is an essentially good model. In blended families, one of the dynamics we have is we have insiders and we have outsiders. What do insiders get? Well, first of all, let me explain what an insider is. An insider is a biological parent and their children. You have the same last name. You have the same emotional connection. You came from the same home. You've been through the same hard with one another. You've lived life together. These are your kids. You're their parent. There's no question about that. You are absolute insiders with one another. You remember back in seventh grade when you had a friend and you were an insider with that friend, or maybe you had other people that you wanted to be their friend and you were trying to get in, but you knew you were a outsider. You remember how hard you tried? You kept hoping they would open the door and allow you in. You got it. That's it. Biological parents are insiders. We're family. Step-parent comes up to that and says, boy, I'd like to get in. That looks like fun. They're an outsider. Somebody's got to loosen the binds here and say, come on in, we're glad you're here. Now, that's often the biological parent, until the step-parent says, your kids need some correction, and now I'm like closing ranks. Back on the end, you with me? See how quickly that little dynamic happens? And what's the step-parent's experience of this? I'm an outsider, and I'm stuck. Like, there's nobody on my team at all. Like, it's you guys against me. Well, that stinks. I don't like that at all. And by the way, spouse, you're the one who's supposed to be letting me. Now it's about your marriage. See, it's never just about parenting. It's all about the marriage. Now, what do insiders get? Bioparent and children. Insiders get grace in conflict, which means if you make a mistake, your kids are quick to forgive you. If they make a mistake, you're quick to forgive them. Why? Because that's your kid. It just is sort of the sweetness of being family with one another. We have lots of that. You have an insider status as a parenting figure in their life. You have the right to kind of open the door and walk in the bedroom. Now, it's nice if you knock. I get that politeness. But you have the right to be in their world and in their life, to speak up into their existence, about their decisions, about what's going on in their world. And by the way, pause, I'm mindful of 5-year-olds and 15-year-olds and 25 and 35-year-old adult children, right? The dynamic is different with adult children. You're not necessarily trying to parent them, but you still have insider status. How about those other things? They automatically love you. They automatically approve of you. They automatically trust you. Why? Because you're my mom. Or you're my dad. Like, that is so clear. What is unclear is the role that the step-parent has as an outsider with the children on day one. This is what they have to overcome. The kids are easily angered. If you make a mistake, they hold it against you, and they hold it against you hard. They're not quick to forgive a step-parent. They're not sure they trust you. See, that's that other stuff. They're deciding whether they love you. They're deciding whether they approve of who you are. They're deciding if they trust you. I trust you enough to take me to soccer practice and wash my underwear and get dinner on time. I trust you enough for that. But don't you dare try to step into my world and tell me what to do. So there's layers and levels, and the step-parent's navigating all of this stuff from day one. And you're trying to find your way into the family, find your way into the fold and be accepted and be an insider. Like, that's ultimately, of course, that's what you want. And they want that for you too, but it comes with rules. It comes with expectation about when and how and to what degree. And that's why step-parenting is sort of crazy making. Some days you're in and some days you're out. And you're never really sure. That's the ambiguity of it. You're never really sure how that's going to work. So back to our video. When that mom looks at her kids who are watching TV 10 hours a day, and she says, it's okay. It's not that big of a deal. She has this automatic insider thing working with her. They've lived life together. This is the pattern that she's established, and it's worked for them, and everything's cool and great. And step-parent says, I don't know.

That seems like that's hard. I think we ought to tighten that up a little bit. Less than 10 hours of TV a day. He's trying to do something on behalf of the kids. And in his mind, this is helpful. But the moment he's saying, wait a minute, I think that needs to change, and he's going to change those rules, he went ahead and changed it. We call that a unilateral step-parent change, right? That's not going to help. Then all of a sudden, mom and stepdad are just sort of at odds with one another. And part of it is what's behind it. The emotional connections and attachments are just complicated and really, really different. So what do we do? What I want to just share with you now is some core principles. You may be sort of already in the middle of this. You may be just beginning, whatever that is. I'll leave that up to you to sort of figure it out. But let's just sort of talk through four pillars of step-parent success. So there you go. Three foundations for biological parents. Number one, declare your loyalty to your spouse. There's something exceedingly important about bio parents saying to their children, look, I'm a lifer with this husband and wife of mine. They are my world and they are my life. And this is till death do us part. It's really, really important that your kids understand that you are committed to your spouse. Why? Because their level of desire to allow that outsider in is contingent on how committed you are to that person being in your life, being in their life. If you're not motivated towards your marriage, why would your children be motivated to let them become an insider in their world, in their life? It hangs on you, biological parent. You ever hired a babysitter and then before you walked out the door, you gave the kids the speech? All right, kids, she's in charge. And you need to listen to her while we're... Did anybody ever give your kids... Like, why did you do that? You're extending your parental influence and power to that person who has to fill a void while you're out of the house. And oddly enough, it actually works. Like, it works. Somehow she gets through the night and the babysitting goes well. And the next time she wants to come back to this house because she feels supported by the parent. How many of you ever, before you walked out, said to your kids, all right, kids, she's not in charge. Just run all over her, do whatever you want. I'll let you off the hook when I come home. What do you expect to have happen? A, they're going to take advantage of that because that's what kids do. And B, that babysitter's never coming back to your house. That's a horrible environment. You see the point. If you're not deeply committed and you don't make that clear to your children over time by how you act and what you say, then why in the world would they? Number two, pass power to the step-parent. That's what I just talked about. You got to pass power and you got to back them up. When we would leave our kids with our favorite babysitter when our kids were really young, Amy, we would give the speech and then it didn't take long. And I also added on to it. And if you disobey her, Amy, here's what you can do to take away privileges. They're not going to watch a movie till they clean their room, get everything done, to your satisfaction. Then they get to enjoy the movie time. And you can follow through on making them not watch that. I said that in front of our kids. So I'm empowering her. She knows what to do. She's going to do it in my style. We're a team, so to speak. And my kids know that Amy is empowered. And then I would turn to my kids and I would say, and if you give her trouble, you get double trouble from me when I get home. I had to do that with our youngest a few times. Had to follow through with double trouble. He got two consequences, not just one. He learned his lesson. That's the point. Amy's in charge. But if she's not empowered, she has no ability to get anything done. And I instead empower my child over her. That's a recipe for disaster. So here's the point. Bio parents, you're the big dog in the house. Why? Because you're an insider. These are your children. You have clarity in your role and relationship with them. The little dog is the step-parent on day one, and they're trying to find their way and navigate that space into what's going on in the home. And they can't get stuff done without you lifting them up, right? There's your little visual model of the dynamic that you're going for as as bio-parent and step-parent. Now, there's a positional authority and a relational authority. When we say to Amy, you're in charge, that's positional authority in life. Everybody in the room has a positional authority in your life. You have a boss. You have somebody who tells you what to do, where to go and when and how. You have all kinds of things in our world, positional authorities that tell us what to do and what the parameters are. A relational authority person is like a biological parent who

has a relationship, and that insider status gives you lots of strength and power to be able to do what you need to do. Step-parents on day one are positional authorities. You're a babysitter, you're a teacher. What's it like for a teacher who has parents who say to their kids at home, "No, you don't have to listen to Mrs. Deal. She doesn't matter." Let me tell you, those are teachers who retire because they hate that environment. This is why that bio-parent, step-parent, working together as a team to empower the outsider step-parent to be able to get stuff done is so critical. If you don't do that, then you leave that outsider step-parent just hanging out there, or even worse, trying to come up with all the solutions on their own.

0: talk he gave on the Love Like You Mean It cruise last February. And we're going to invite you to join us this next February. But right now, let's go back and hear the rest of that talk from Ron.
1: Level two, stand together as a team. Talk, negotiate, and support your shared decisions. This is Parenting 101. Every couple has to do this, bio or step. Talk, what do you think we should do? Let's figure that out together. Let's make a plan. Yes, let's go that direction. Okay, we're united. All right, action. The action part we're going to get to in just a second, but that whole negotiation process is really important. You bio parents on the inside, you got to step outside that circle and go over here and connect to your partner, the step parent. You got to be a team. You didn't ever have to consult anybody as a single parent. You just made decisions and you made rules, and that's the way single households roll, right? Now you got to pause. Now you got to bring them in. Now you got to honor this new relationship and connection. And you got to figure out a way to be a team. And sometimes that means talking through, well, you do it this way. And maybe the step-parent to your kids has kids of their own. You're a step-parent. You're step-parents to one another. You with me? Now you have a lot. Well, you've done it this way for 15 years, and I've done it this way for 6 years. And what are we going to do? That is the question. And there's no short-circuiting this process. You've got to figure out how we're going to do this in our home. I've had people ask me, well, can I just parent my kids my style and she's going to parent? Nope. I mean, you can for a day, right? But pretty quick, these kids have all the chores and these kids never have to do anything. You're going to have sibling conflict like crazy. Like, it's just not going to work. If you're going for familyness, you got to be a unified parenting team and direct towards familyness. And so that's that negotiation part. Look at points 2 and 3. Bioparent takes the primary role with role, and step-parent takes the secondary role. Primary role is with the babysitter. I'm primary and babysitter is secondary. They still get to be parental. They still get to follow through with action based on the parenting rules of the household, but they don't really stand on their own strength or power or relationship. They're an extension of parenting, primary and secondary. And if there's a big issue, the babysitter's not dealing with it. The parent is dealing with it. So everyday kind of stuff, step parents can help get things done around the house because it's part of the family expectation and part of the system, and they're an extension of that parenting relationship. But when it comes to the big stuff, we're going to let bio parents take the lead because you're the one who has the ability, the strength, the know-how, and that really tight emotional connection with your kids to see it through. Taking away the car keys, not letting a 4-year-old watch the movie time. Those are kind of equivalent, by the way. 4-year-olds and 16-year-olds, you know, those are moments of great distress for children. And this is when children have GASS. You know, we do know this, right? GASS, that's an acrostic, by the way, for what kids do. G-A-S-S, guilt trips, anger, silent treatment, and sadness. These are the kids use against us as parents. Can I get an amen? Anybody ever had GASS from your kids spew in your direction? Guilt trips, anger, silent treatment, sadness. You know, it's all about trying to get life to be what they think it ought to be. We should not be surprised that our children have GASS when we set limits and have boundaries, and that's the way it rolls. But the point is, the bio parent's going to take the lead on the tough stuff because you're the one who can see it through. Now, what happens, though, if you're not willing to take the lead? What happens if you kind of go wimpy? You just won't see it. Well, that's a problem. And remember, in all cultures, across all continents, what step-parents want is more action to correct behavior, misbehavior. But if you're unwilling to correct the misbehavior, bio-parent, what kind of pressure does that ramp up in a step-parent who's watching things just go crazy in the house? Well, now they want to jump in, but they can't jump in because they're a babysitter. They just can't see it through. So if you're that parent who has been soft in parenting, don't follow through. That's your, okay, let's just be honest about it. That's the pattern. It's time. It's time to push through. It's time to find an extra gear and begin to do the parenting stuff when it's necessary. Now do that in concert. You're a team, husband and wife, parent, step parent, you're a team. But you gotta see it through. And if you're unwilling to do that, don't expect GASS to go away. GASS just keeps spewing and flying everywhere, left and right. Let me just kind of show you how it works. The degree of authority to discipline. What does that mean? That means how much status does a child give you in their eyes that you're a parent? that you can tell them yes, no, make decisions, offer guidance. Status is important. That's how much they look at you in that fashion. So biological parents, they have a lot of power and always will. Why? Because you're my dad. You're my mom. You're an insider. End of story. Now, biological parents can throw away their power, but it's really hard to do. I mean, your kids, they'll cut you a break. They'll forgive you. They'll let you back. If you've been inconsistent presence in their life, but you want to show up again, they usually let you. On the other hand, step-parents on day one come in with very little in the tank, very little trust, and they're trying to figure out where to put you, how to put you, how to think of you. Are you like my teacher at school? Are you like my coach or my camp counselor? Yes, that's a good way to think about who you are to them on day one. You're like a babysitter. You've got a little bit of power only because you live in concert with their parent. And the parent says everybody has to clean up after themselves after dinner. And so the step parent can say everybody needs to clean up themselves. Are you with me? This is how you do it on day one. But over time, what's happening is that the step parent's role is going up and down and in and out. It's not a linear up to the right sort of thing. It is in and out, back and forth, great, lousy, all the above for the average step parent. That's a typical journey. And somewhere you go from being an outside babysitter to being like my uncle or my aunt or my grandma or my grandpa. You are a presence. You are becoming family. You're just not a mom or a dad. And some step parents with some stepchildren can reach this really high, incredible influence, place, and space in their life. Nobody can predict whether you will ever end up in phase two or three. It's a function of the relationship you have with the kids, and you just go with it. You just discover it and find it, and someday you wake up and you're there, and you didn't even know how you got there. That's pretty common. But the point is, you do the best with where you are there, and you do it in concert with the other parent, and that's the teamwork that makes the dream work. You got to manage the emotional process of your household and your parenting decisions. You have to prioritize being a team. You have to manage that. If you don't expect unity and don't expect familyness to be developing over time, because the subtext of this whole thing is, how do we bring an outsider in? And if you don't do it in the parenting moments, the family's not going to do it as a unit. Does that make sense? This is really critical to the whole family's journey together. Because I can tell you one more story about a couple, about a woman who came to a seminar in Houston, Texas. She's in the audience. Her husband couldn't make it. She was there. They were 3 months away from getting married. She was marrying a guy with 3 teenage daughters. By the way, the hardest combination, research shows, is stepmoms and stepdaughters in the adolescent years. So here she was getting ready to bite off a bunch of stuff. She took copious notes. She came up to me afterwards and said, "Thank you very much for this day. I had a whole bunch of thoughts in my head about what I was going to do to help those girls. And I've understand my role now. And I'm going to go about it very differently." I said, "Good for you." And she walked away. 7 years later, I go back to Houston and I'm doing another event at another church. And guess who walks in? It's Holly. And this time Mike is with her, her husband. And I get to meet Mike and we sit down and I said, so what happened? And she tells me about their 7 years into their family and they just had what they called their family moon. You see, it was their wedding anniversary, and she and Mike went to the kids and said, "Hey, we're going to get away for the weekend and celebrate our anniversary." And the girls said, "Well, you know, we've been through a lot of hard things and difficulties." And she told me that her youngest stepdaughter and her were just difficult, tough, 7 years in. And all of a sudden, there seemed to be this little shift. And the girls said, "We would like to go and celebrate your anniversary with you." And Mike and Holly's first thought was, "No way, Jose, you are not going." And then they rethought and they thought, you know what? If they want to celebrate, maybe this is an us moment. And so they went on what they called their family moon. And if you read the Smart Stepmom book, you will read that in the preface, that much of the story. What you won't read about is how 16 years later, I went back to Houston, spoke at another event, and then walked Mike and Holly. And I'm going, "Hey, what are you guys doing? I want to, how's things going in your household? What are you guys doing here? You guys have heard this before?" And they said, "Yeah, we brought 5 couples from our church. They're now teaching and mentoring other people." Yes. You may be sitting here today going, "Oh, yeah, we don't need to be doing that." Someday, maybe. And so I get to meet all these other couples that they're now mentoring. And I pull Holly aside and I go, "So, how's it going?" And she says, "You know that stepdaughter that I had such a hard time with?" She said, just the other day, she and I were going Christmas shopping for her dad, and we're walking through and we see some people that we know, and they're standing by a car. We go over to join them, and she pulls me aside. She says, Holly, before we go talk to them, I need to ask you a question. You have been in my life now, what, 16, 17, 18 years? You've really been my mom. Would you mind if I called you mom? Okay, I can't promise mom labels, dad labels to anybody. That's not the point, really. The point is relationship. The point is perseverance. The point is keep going, trusting God, going in the right direction, doing what you can. Your family's cooking. Boys, it's slow sometimes. That's a long time to find that little sweet moment for a step-parent's heart. You never know what God's doing behind the scenes. Keep going.
0: That was Ron Deal from the Love Like Communa Cruise in 2026. Let me tell you, you don't want to miss the Love Like Communa Cruise in 2027. So there's a deal going on right now that you can get a discount if you sign up now through June 30th.
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I want you to look at Daniel chapter 4, verses 8 and 9 today. Here's what it says. But at last Daniel came in before me. This is Nebuchadnezzar speaking. But at last Daniel came in before me. His name is Belteshazzar, according to the name of my God. In him is the spirit of the holy God. And I told the dream before him, saying, Belteshazzar, chief of the magicians, because I know that the spirit of the holy God is in you, and no secret troubles you, explain to me the visions of my dream that I have seen and its interpretation. You know, you've got to wonder why we always try to do the right thing last, especially men. Buy a new piece of furniture or some equipment that needs assembling, and what do most of us do? Well, we assemble it, and then we read the instructions. Why? Well, because I'm a guy. I shouldn't need any instructions, right? Well, the same thing goes for getting directions when you're in a strange city. For some reason, my wife can't figure out, there's no way I'm going to stop and ask someone for directions. Because as a man, I just know where I'm going. Of course, when you're assembling stuff or trying to find an address, the consequences are really negligible. The real problem is that so many of us play the same kinds of games with our spiritual lives. When something's wrong, we try to fix it ourselves, and we only seem to head in God's direction as a last resort. When all of our resources fail, then we try God. For most people, all you need to do to watch this in action is keep a little prayer journal handy and write down what you're praying about. Naturally, there will be lots of everyday items on the list, prayers for family and stuff like that. But after a while, for most of us, there's this uncomfortable pattern that shows up. For most of the crises in our lives, we don't start working them out with God until we've exhausted all the other possibilities. Some of us don't work with God on our health, for example, when the problems are small and easy to deal with. We ignore God's counsel on the subject until all of a sudden we're faced with cancer or a heart attack. Other people don't involve God in their marriage right from the outset, but they wait until the relationship is literally falling apart before they scramble to find a copy of the Bible to see if God has any advice. Now, don't get me wrong. You don't have to be shy about coming to God in the crisis stage of a problem. He's happy to hear from you. Nebuchadnezzar still found help, after all, when he finally turned to Daniel. It's just that it's kind of a shame that we wait that long, when the instruction book for life is so very detailed and has so much to offer long before you get to the crisis stage. In fact, those who turn to God's Word first usually find they don't even get to the crisis stage most of the time, which really makes living biblically a much better way to live.

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0: When you've got a message that's worth shouting from the mountaintops, what's the best way to share it? 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Hi, I'm Joni Erickson Tada, and in a world where information crisscrosses the globe overnight, God gives us the world of Christian radio as one of the most effective ways to send forth the good news. 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
3: With SRN News, I'm Rich Thomason in Washington. Parts of the Midwest are cleaning up after being pounded by powerful storms, disrupting flights yesterday at Chicago's airports, knocking out power to hundreds of thousands of utility customers, and more violent weather could be in store.
4: We do have three flash flood warnings that are associated with the current cluster of thunderstorms moving out of southeastern Nebraska. The warnings extend from near Lincoln, Nebraska, and then kind of move eastward. Just south, it looks like, of Omaha, but in Council Bluff, Iowa.
3: Scott Klebauer at the National Weather Service. The U.S. has carried out another round of airstrikes on Iran. President Trump says there will be more if Tehran doesn't quickly sign a deal to end the war. Secretary of War Hegseth says Iran has been playing games with the U.S., and that stops as of now.
5: As President Trump said, they've been tap, tap, tapping. You can see when someone's trying to tap, tap, tap on a deal. Instead, they're going to have tap, tap, tap bombs dropping on key facilities in Iran from the United States of America.
3: And that has happened with U.S. missiles raining down on multiple military-related sites. You get more from the BBC's Thomas Morgan.
6: The U.S. say that they've concluded their attacks, but we understand that the IRGC, the Iranian Revolutionary Guard, have responded by attacking U.S. bases in Kuwait and Bahrain, describing it as punishment for the attacks early in the evening. The U.S. Central Command said the strikes were due to the unwarranted

If we take counsel with our doubts and fears, or try to solve everything that we cannot see clearly before we have faith, perplexities will only increase and deepen. But if we come to God feeling helpless and dependent, as we really are, and in humble, trusting faith make known our wants to Him, whose knowledge is infinite, who sees everything in creation, and who governs everything by His will and word, He can and will attend to our cry, and will let light shine into our hearts. End quote. If you would like a free copy of the book Steps to Christ, please visit lifetalk.net or call 1-800-775-4255.

0: reporting.
1: Churches are part of America's 250th birthday celebrations, and perhaps the most famous of the Revolutionary era is Boston's Old North Church. It was from that building steeple that two lanterns were hung in 1775, signaling British forces were advancing by sea, the moment Henry Wadsworth Longfellow immortalized as one, if by land, two, if by sea. This is SRN News. AI could be coming to a wallet near you soon.
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0: to us through his Son. God promised everything to the Son as an inheritance, and through the Son, he made the universe and everything in it. Hebrews 1, verses 1 and 2.
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2: Are you seeking fulfillment for your life? Do you want freedom from fear? That's why we're here. Welcome to Jesus 101, introducing you to the real Jesus. And now, here's your host, Elizabeth Talbot, with Mike Tucker.
3: I'm Mike Tucker.
4: And I'm Elizabeth Talbot.
3: And Elizabeth, I told you about a man who just fascinated me when I was a boy. He would make his way through the city to a particular street corner, and my grandparents would pick him up. And what fascinated me about this man is that he was blind. And somehow he would find his way to a city bus, get the right city bus, get to the right corner, get off at the right corner, stand there and wait for my grandparents to pull up. My grandfather would speak his name. He would recognize his voice, move towards the car. My grandfather would assist him in the car. And then we would drive to church, and I would sit there and stare at this man because I could not imagine what it must be like to not be able to see.
4: You know, there is a story in the Bible where the disciples are fascinated by this blind...
3: Yeah, by blindness.
4: By blindness. And actually, they have this idea that if somebody is blind, it's because God cursed them.
3: Yes, that this was a punishment from God.
4: Yes, and you know, I still hear people say things like that in the hospital to people. What did you do that this has come to you?
3: That's right.
4: And this is a question that we're going to raise today about the disciples saying to Jesus, this man that was born blind, who sinned, him or his parents? So we're going to get into this very interesting discussion.
3: This is found in John chapter 9, where this, again, fascinating story is found about the man born blind.
4: And we want to remind you about two things on John. One, the fact that he writes in two levels. Remember the two waters and the two births that we already seen.
3: There's a physical level and a spiritual level.
4: A spiritual level. Here we have this man who is blind, who ends up seeing, and the Pharisees who thought they saw spiritually,
3: but were actually blind.
4: So you follow the progressions of blindness
3: and sight.
4: And then also the I am. This is one of the seven I ams of Jesus when he says, I am the light of the world.
3: That's right.
4: Which has already been introduced in chapter 8, if you want to go back and read your Bible, verse 12, Jesus is the light of the world.
3: In verse 1 of chapter 9, and as he passed by, he saw a man blind from birth. And his disciples asked him, saying, Rabbi, who sinned, this man or his parents, that he should be born blind? And again, this explains their misunderstanding of this whole situation. Yeah. They just assumed that all physical maladies were a direct punishment from God.
4: And Jesus clarifies this, and it says on verse 3, was neither that this man sinned or his parents, but this was so that the work of God may be displayed in him. And then he talks about himself in a parabolic or symbolic way, and he says, I'm here now, so it is the day, because I am the light of the world.
3: Right, in verse 5.
4: And so from here on, we're going to get this language of blindness and sight going back and forth.
3: When he had said this, he spat on the ground, this is verse 6, and made clay of the spittle and applied the clay to his eyes. And it's interesting to me that Jesus uses various methods of healing people, sometimes with clay, sometimes with touching, just sometimes with a word. And I think that there are specific reasons for that in each instance.
4: Yes.
3: And he said to him, go wash in the pool of Siloam, which is translated sent.
4: Yeah, the sent one. That's what the word means. And so he went and did what Jesus said, and he actually saw
3: back
4: for the first time in his life.
3: Yeah. Imagine what that would be to have spent your life in darkness. Now, as a boy, I could not understand what this was to be in darkness, because I could always see. And so I would try to close my eyes and walk through the house like this man navigated his way through the city.
4: That's right. Maybe you have been in some kind of spiritual or emotional blindness for a long time, and you know exactly what we're talking about, because both Mike and myself went through periods in which we struggled finding our way around in life until we saw some kind of light.
3: We experienced spiritual blindness, although I've never been physically blind. But to be spiritually blind, okay, that I begin to understand.
4: That's right. So here, the transformation on this man is so huge. And you can read the story at home, because it's the whole chapter, verse 1 to 41. The man is healed and nobody recognizes him. And some people
3: say, this can't be the same guy. No.
4: And he keeps saying, I am the one. I am the guy.
3: Yeah.

0: eye.
1: That's right. But no, you've got eyes. You can see.
0: Yes.
1: And no, it's me.
0: So he starts, one of the ways that we see the progression towards light is this man's name, the way he names Jesus, keeps changing. First, mm-hmm. on verse 11, he says, a man who is called Jesus told me to go and clean myself, and he put the mud, he told me to wash, and then I received sight.
2: Mm-hmm.
0: Later on, this gets him in big trouble, because it is the Sabbath day. And mm-hmm. here, once again, we invite you to go back to the commandments of God on Exodus chapter 20, where God has this day of celebration, and you stop working to celebrate who he is mm-hmm. and who you are in him. And at this time, it had become such a burden that they couldn't do anything.
1: Again, remember that they had made all sorts of rules regarding the Sabbath observance, and one of the things you could not do was to apply an ointment or a healing poultice.
0: Mm-hmm.
1: And Jesus had did that maybe specifically
0: on
1: just
0: the Sabbath,
1: times. To get their attention. And so he made this, quote, healing poultice of the clay. They thought there were healing properties in spit mm-hmm. and saliva. And so he made this poultice, put it on the man's eyes. And so, again, he's just blatantly violated their rules about the Sabbath day.
0: You know, it really blows my mind away that nobody is joyful about this man.
1: The man can see, and no one's rejoicing. They're all mad. They're all angry about
0: angry.
1: Because it was done on the Sabbath day.
0: Yes, and so that's what they're going to talk about, verse 13 on. There's this controversy. And now you can see the development of the Pharisees' blindness mm-hmm. also by the titles or the labels they give to Jesus. At the beginning, they are confused. Mm-hmm. They're saying, verse 16, some Pharisees were saying, this man is not from God, because he does not keep the Sabbath.
1: But others were saying, how can a man who is a sinner perform such signs? And there was a division among them.
0: So at the beginning, they're confused. So they're not completely fully blind because they're still open for discussion. And so this man comes again and he gives his testimony so many times because they keep asking him.
1: In verse 17, he replies, he is a prophet.
0: Yeah, so we are already increasing his sight.
1: We've gone from a man to a prophet.
0: Yes. Mm-hmm. And so the Jews, verse 18, did not believe it. So they called the parents, and the parents...
1: This is a fully grown man. All right, we're going to call the parents. Let's just check with them.
0: Yeah, and the parents are afraid of them because, see, a lot of people believe the Gospel of John was written at the end of the first century mm-hmm. when the Christians are actually being ostracized.
1: They're already being put out of the synagogues. They're being put out of the temple and declared to be persona non grata.
0: That's
1: within
0: right.
1: Jewish society.
0: So this situation that's going on here is exactly the situation in the Johannine community mm-hmm. because they're going through this themselves.
1: They're being ostracized, and so they're really pointing out that with this particular story, that these parents are really frightened of being ostracized by their society.
0: So they answer in verse 23, he's of age, ask him, because they were afraid.
1: You know, that's not a real protective attitude of parents towards a child.
0: Yeah.
1: But I guess the fear was so much that they said,
0: A lot of people are afraid of the church because, you know, if you monopolize grace, you know, people are afraid. They don't want to mm-hmm. speak up. And so here the man just goes for it.
2: Mm-hmm.
0: And then there's something really interesting that happens here. He gives his testimony once again.
1: In verse 25,
0: mm-hmm.
1: you know, they said, you know, give glory to God. We know this man is a sinner, but he says, therefore he answered, whether he is a sinner, I do not know. One thing I do know, that where I was blind, now I see. Now, you talk about a testimony. You know, that's basically what a testimony is. I don't understand all the details. What I know is this. I was over here, now I'm over here, and the difference was the man, Jesus Christ.
0: You know, I feel like singing Amazing Grace right now. I know that's not what we're supposed to do, but, you know, Amazing Grace ends up in the first stanza saying, I was blind,
1: but now
0: and
1: I
0: now
1: see.
0: I see. But this is exactly the visualization we're talking. This man says, look, one thing I know, I was blind and now I see.
2: Mm-hmm.
0: So they go on and the Pharisees start now polarizing. Mm-hmm. They, verse 28, they revile him and said, you are his disciple, but we are disciples of Moses.
1: Yeah.
0: And this is a very, very dangerous situation when you put Jesus and Moses and mm-hmm. you got to decide between the two.
1: And you're going to take Moses.
0: Yes. In this case, they reject Jesus in the name of the Sabbath.
1: That's right. Yeah.
0: Can you believe that?
1: The creator of the Sabbath, the Lord of the Sabbath, and yet they've rejected him in favor of the one who simply handed down the law from God.
0: So here, the man that was blind starts giving his testimony.
1: Again, in verse 30, it says, therefore the man answered and said to them, well, here is an amazing thing. I love his sarcasm
0: yes.
1: here. This guy gets to be a real smart aleck, and I really like him for that. Here is an amazing thing, that you do not know where he is from, and yet he has opened my eyes. We know that God does not hear sinners, but if anyone is God-fearing and does his will, he hears him. Since the beginning of time, it has never been heard that anyone opened the eyes of a person born blind. If this man were not from God, he could do nothing.
0: And this was it. They answer him, you were born entirely in sins, which we started with, and you're going to teach us?
1: Yeah.
0: So they put him out.
1: That's right.
0: Now, at the end of this story, this man gets the full sight because Jesus finds him and he says, do you believe in the Son of Man? And this man says, who is he? Lord.
1: Yeah.
0: That
1: now,
0: I may
1: he's
0: believe
1: called him Lord
0: him.
1: Now. Yes. So we've gone all the way from man to prophet, from God,
0: yeah. Lord.
1: To Lord now.
0: And Jesus says, is the one talking to him and say, he says, Lord, I believe. This is the word from John. Lord, I believe. And he worshiped him.
1: Yeah.
0: And this is the conclusion. Maybe, Mike, you want to read 39 to 41?
1: And Jesus said, for judgment I came into the world, that those who do not see may see, that those who see may become blind.
0: And the Pharisees were listening, and they said, what, are we blind?
1: Yeah.
0: And verse 41.
1: If you were blind, you would have no sin, but since you say we see, your sin remains.
0: Yeah, see, the problem is when you take religion and make it religiosity and just oppose it against Jesus, and you choose religion versus Jesus, and then you're blind.
1: And religion and religiosity becomes condemning, but Jesus always becomes grace-oriented, and he is one who lifts us up and forgives us and elevates us.
0: Because Jesus is the light of the world, and we, when we don't know grace, we're blind, but when we find him, we see.
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1: Are you considering multi-generational living? Hey, this is Ryan Paul standing in for Chuck Bentley with My Money Life from Crown. A family compound is where multiple generations live on shared land or in close proximity. It's growing in popularity, but is it right for you? The answer depends on your relationships, goals, and willingness to plan diligently. The financial benefits are significant. Research shows that sharing expenses dramatically reduces the cost of housing. This creates more financial margin for everyone involved. According to Pew Research, Americans who live in multi-generational households are less likely to experience poverty. Financial stability impacts the ability to give, save, and invest. Living close together can strengthen family bonds. It provides childcare support and reduces loneliness among older family members. 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Family dynamics can become complicated, especially without clear boundaries, expectations, and communication. There are upfront costs and legal considerations for building or structuring this lifestyle, and that requires careful planning for ownership, responsibilities, and inheritance. 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They must be dedicated to planning and setting up clear boundaries and expectations. 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
6: I love telling people how they can volunteer with us at Family Retreat. Here at the ministry, we really encourage our employees to sign up and serve. Like,

0: For example, Jace, who works in our human resources department. When Jace started working with Johnny and friends, he absolutely loved it. And after a while, though, he started to feel a little restless. He would spend lunchtime with fellow employees, and he'd hear how much they enjoyed volunteering at our retreats for special needs families. Sitting there listening, it sounded good, but he just didn't think he was cut out to help a kid with a disability in his family. He'd sit around the lunch table, listen to his coworkers, and think, well, that sounds nice, but it's just not for me. Well, over the months, his coworkers would keep asking, hey, Jace, you want to sign up? But he kept saying no until finally God intervened. The Murrieta Hot Springs Family Retreat, not far from our headquarters, had an urgent need. We were caught short when a couple of male volunteers had suddenly withdrawn. And at that retreat, we really needed young men to serve. I mean, you know, preteen boys in wheelchairs don't want to hang out with older girl volunteers, right? So back at the headquarters of Johnny and Friends, all eyes were on Jace. We really need you, guy. Well, feeling the pressure of the Holy Spirit on his heart, Jace reluctantly said, oh, okay, I'll do it. And terrified, he packed his bag, climbed in his car, and right away, he was paired with a disabled kid named Alex. Alex and his family. And instantly, Alex made Jace his best buddy. And that week, those two did everything together. Played ball, did crafts, swam in the pool, ate together in the dining hall, worshipped side by side, sang, laughed, and had a great time. And Jace was absolutely overwhelmed by the love this disabled kid Alex showed him. And he began to understand 1 Corinthians chapter 12, verse 22, that those who seem to be weaker are indispensable in the body of Christ. Maybe Jace did not know much about kids with disabilities before family retreat, but when he got back to our headquarters, he said to us, you know, this is what I want to do for the rest of my career. I went to family retreat with zero special needs experience, and guys, now I'm hooked. And I realize you don't need a PhD in special education to love someone. And I may have gone to family retreat thinking I would bless somebody, but man, knowing Alex, I received an even bigger blessing. But then, Jace said something to his fellow employees that really, well, listening in, it made me cry. He said, friends, I want you to know every report you submit around here, every desk job you do, all the computers, every meeting you participate in, it's going to make sense when you go to family retreat. So you guys, you got to understand the real mission behind Johnny and Friends. All you new employees, sign up.
1: Friend, I know Johnny shares Jace's story because our mission is to see people, well, like Alex and his family, come to Christ. 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

You're listening to The Christian Working Woman, and I'm Mary Lohman. You know, I've been around a while, as they say. This is not my first rodeo. Having held several positions with very different managers, I look back and acknowledge some mistakes I've made in dealing with them. So I want to help you in dealing with your manager. We've looked at five mistakes to avoid this week. Here is mistake number six, going over your manager's head. When I worked in IBM, there was the open door policy. This simply meant that any employee was empowered to go to their boss with any complaint or suggestion or question because the door was always open. However, the rule was that you first go to your immediate supervisor, and if for some reason that was not satisfactory, then you could go to the next level of management. But if you decided to go over your manager's head and talk first to their manager, you'd be immediately advised that you first talk to your manager before taking it any further, and it would not be well received if you didn't do it that way. This open door policy is a good one, I believe, in keeping communications open, allowing for grievances to be resolved, but you begin by talking first to your immediate manager and not going over their head. The next mistake is failing to pay attention to the small stuff. Remembering that perception equals reality, if you fail to do the things that create good impressions, you're going to do harm to yourself and your career. For example, dressing appropriately for your position. I know that casual attire is very acceptable in many work environments, but even if that is true where you work, your casual attire needs to be neat and clean and modest and coordinated. Looking sloppy or careless won't do you any good, believe me. Go the extra mile if necessary to give the perception that you do care how you look and you do take time to make a professional appearance. Take clues from your manager. If he or she dresses very professionally, that tells you that they expect and respect that kind of appearance from those who work for them.

0: This might be good advice in some organizations, and it would demonstrate that you're serious about moving up in the company. If you feel alone as a Christian woman in the workplace, connecting with the Christian Working Woman community is the right step for you. Here you'll find other women who understand you and want to support you in your faith and work. 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I think you'll find there are many resources for you there, so I hope you'll take advantage of that. And join me again tomorrow.
1: 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Hi, I'm Mark Gregston with Parenting Today's Teens. I've seen it a million times. 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
3: With SRN News, I'm Rich Thomason in Washington. You can't say he didn't warn them. President Trump says the U.S. will launch

0: More strikes on Iran tonight.
1: President Trump said, quote, at some point in the not-too-distant future, we will be taking Karg Island and other oil infrastructure points and assume control of their oil and gas markets, much like we have with Venezuela. The small island off the coast of Iran has the home to a major oil terminal that is considered the country's economic lifeline. Taking the island could choke off Iran's oil exports and provide a platform for the U.S. military to carry out attacks against the mainland. The U.S. could use the island as leverage to compel the Iranians to keep the strait open. Bernie Bennett, Washington.
0: And the president says Iran has the power to peacefully settle its differences with the U.S. by accepting a previously negotiated agreement.
2: All they have to do is they have to start signing a paper. It's fully negotiated. We have a fully negotiated, but they're tapping and tapping. And I said, all right, let's give them a couple of more days. They're tapping because it's a meaningful paper. They know when they sign that paper, it's meaningful.
0: The war has rekindled the fires of inflation. Producer prices climbed 6.5% last month from higher energy costs. That's from a year ago, and the largest yearly jump since November 2022. There were flight disruptions and widespread power outages amid violent weather across parts of the Midwest. Storms moved into the Chicago area yesterday afternoon, bringing down trees and damaging some buildings. Forecasters warn of more bad weather possible today. The Mid-Atlantic and the Northeast, meanwhile, are sweltering. High temperatures, high humidity, and the possibility of dangerous thunderstorms today. Watching Wall Street, stocks are trading higher this morning. The Dow is up 326 points, the NASDAQ trading 163 points to the upside. 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
3: Four civilian astronauts, Ian Proctor, Jared Isaacman, Haley Arsenault, Chris Zimbrowski, launched into space on September 15, 2021 for a three-day mission into space. After the mission was over, one of them said, "Oh, I'm going to miss these guys." Well, of course, they'd been chosen

0: Mutual trust and friendship among people who spend a lot of time together. Well, that's what's going to happen in the kingdom of God someday. There will be a mutual trust and friendship among people who spend a lot of time together. Who said the kingdom of God is going to be boring? It's not true, and you can be part of it. This is Rod Bieber with Seed Time and Harvest.
1: Americans are rethinking the morality of some things.
2: A new Gallup poll indicates that the number of people who think having a child outside of marriage is moral has fallen sharply in just the last year, from 67% to 58%. Support for gambling has also declined from 63% to 57%. Fewer Americans also think fornication and the use of birth control are morally acceptable. It's not clear why there's been such a sharp drop in only 1 year's time. Gallup says this might mark a plateau in the country's liberal drift on social issues. Michael Harrington reporting.
1: Southern Baptists have elected a new leader who's denounced a decline in drift within the denomination. His backers include an outspoken faction seeking to keep the denomination biblically grounded. Delegates for the SBC Summer Convention have elected Florida pastor Willie Rice to be the next president by a decisive margin over South Carolina.

0: Republicans are getting an edge up in Florida.
1: The Florida Supreme Court has allowed the use of a new U.S. House map drawn by Republicans in the midterm elections. The court declined a request to issue a temporary injunction against the map. Attorneys representing voters argued that the new districts violate a state constitutional ban on political gerrymandering. Republicans currently hold 20 of the state's 28 U.S. House seats. The new voting districts could improve the GOP

Education, stay tuned. Together we'll examine the latest resources, learning styles, and teaching techniques. We'll speak with experts in the field to help you uncover every homeschool advantage. We'll also present suggestions on how to keep Christ in the curriculum as we explore

when I do a little Bible recap around lunchtime, and when I'm teaching class, I certainly pray at the beginning of every class. I want my students to realize the sacredness of what they're doing, and your students should too. They should realize that whatever their hand finds to do, they are to do it with all of their might. They should realize the sacredness of learning math or learning geography, that all of these things they are learning, God is preparing them, and they need to play their part. They need to feel that it is their responsibility. It's no longer a struggle between mom or dad and their learning. It's their responsibility. So when you take each class and integrate it with spiritual thoughts, it becomes a sacred act of worship to Jesus. And it takes on a whole different attitude.

next moment, they don't want to be bossed around anymore. And it can be pretty traumatic for parents and for kids to emerge into adulthood. I also would like to encourage you, if you know of a high

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0: challenges with, you know, being associated with military?
1: Well, you always have to worry when they are in a war zone. When my son was in Iraq, and he did come home, but not from a wound. He caught a virus in his heart. And one general from the Air Force explained to me that there are seven different viruses in the sands of the desert over there from all the people who have been wounded, fought, and everything else that has happened. And he came home with that. He's a rocket scientist. He was already trained to be that one when he was sent over to Iraq. And so he can work and all. And he had a virus that with a regiment.

0: holds joy intentionally, even yes. though, just like the Apostle Paul, you know, he's in prison and the outcome does not look too promising, but he chooses joy.
1: Yes, and his story is in the book.
0: Oh, okay. One of the devotions.
1: Yes.
0: And what other biblical characters are represented in there that chose joy?
1: Well, I think Isaac is in that. Well, he may be in, along with this, we have Growing a Peaceful Heart, which is a very yes. similar setup. So I think Isaac is in the peace book because, you know, when he dug wells, people would say, no, that's our well. We're going to yes. force you away. He never argued with them. He just moved and dug another well.

We're going to study it phrase by phrase over the next few programs. In Revelation 14, verse 6, I read, "And I saw another angel fly in the midst of heaven, having the everlasting gospel to preach unto them that dwell on the earth, to every nation, kindred, tongue, and people, saying with a loud voice, Fear God, and give glory to him, for the hour of his judgment has come, and worship him that made heaven and earth and the sea and the fountains of waters." Well, let's look at this end time message here, this message of the everlasting gospel. Here it says, "I saw another angel fly in the midst of heaven." So this must be an urgent message, because the angel flies, he doesn't float. He has the everlasting gospel, so it's an everlasting or an eternal message. And it goes to every nation, kindred, tongue, and people, so it's a universal message. So here we have God's end time message as a message that is urgent, a message that's eternal, and a message that is universal. Now, when the scripture says here, "I saw another angel fly in the middle of heaven," the word for angel there is angelos, and that is a message. So this is a heavenly appointed message that goes to the ends of the earth. But the question we have to raise is, if this is the everlasting gospel, why is it the everlasting gospel? Because the gospel is not a new invention. When God created Adam and Eve, because God is all-knowing, he's omniscient, he knew that the human race would sin. The only way to keep that from happening is to take away freedom of choice. And if you take away from freedom of choice, you take away the opportunity truly to love, because love can never be forced or coerced. If you take away the freedom of choice, human beings become mere robots. They become mere puppets, mere marionettes. So God gave the human race the freedom of choice. He believed that by revealing his character to them, they would see the beauty of his character and serve him. But he also knew that they would rebel. And so in the far reaches of the universe, you remember the Bible says that Jesus in Revelation 13 is the Lamb slain from the foundation of the world. Peter talks about the plan of salvation put into effect in ages past. So the heart of a loving God planned for man's fall. And in that, the gospel is not a new invention. It's everlasting, it's eternal. But it's also everlasting in another sense. It applies at all times to all peoples. There is never a generation that the gospel does not apply to. There's never a generation that does not need forgiveness, grace, and mercy. There's never a generation that does not need God's love. So the gospel is everlasting in that sense, that it is for, not only for all people, but it's for all time. But then this leads us to another question. What is the gospel? How do you clearly define the gospel? Let's take a look from scripture and notice exactly how the Bible defines the gospel. We begin in 1 Corinthians chapter 15. And it's here that God himself defines for us the gospel. 1 Corinthians chapter 15. What is this everlasting gospel? It's to go to the ends of the earth. That's to prepare a people for the coming of Jesus. We're looking here at the book of Corinthians, 1 Corinthians. And we're looking here at chapter 15, 1 Corinthians chapter 15, starting with verse 1. "Moreover, brethren, I declare to you the gospel which I preach to you, which also you've received, wherein you stand." So these Corinthians, they heard the gospel preached to them, and they stood in that gospel, by which you're saved, if you keep in memory what I preach to you. You notice, this is not once saved, always saved. This is not eternal salvation. It says, you're saved if you keep in memory what I preach to you, unless you have believed in vain. "For I delivered unto you," verse 3, "first of all, that which I also received, how that Christ died for our sins, according

0: to the scriptures, and that he was buried and rose again on the third day according to the scriptures. So what is the gospel? The gospel is the living and dying of Christ for our behalf. Jesus lived for us. He faced Satan's temptations head on. And he did not yield to those temptations. He did not flinch in those temptations. He who knew no sin, the Bible says, became sin for us. Christ never sinned. The book of Hebrews says he was tempted in all points like we are, yet without sin. So Jesus lived for us. He met the temptations of Satan head on. And then the Bible says that he died for us. There on the cross, Jesus bore the guilt, shame, and condemnation of our sin. The death of Christ on the cross is not simply the physical pain that Jesus went through. It's not simply the nails driven through his hands or the crown of thorns jammed upon his head. It is rather the mental agony of bearing the weight of the sins of the world. Let's look at some passages which help us to understand this even more deeply in the Bible. 2 Corinthians chapter 5 and verse 21. Here the Apostle Paul speaks about the eternal gospel. And what is this gospel? For he, that is God, made him, that is Christ, to be sin for us who knew no sin, that we might be made the righteousness of God in him. So Christ bore the guilt of sin. He bore the shame of sin. He bore the condemnation of sin. He has made him to be sin for us who knew no sin. Did Jesus ever sin? Never sin. But did Jesus become sin for us? And the Bible says, all have sinned and come short of the glory of God. So Jesus bore the guilt of all of our sin. The Bible says that the wages of sin is death. So on the cross, bearing the guilt and shame of our sin, Jesus became our curse. He became cursed for us. Galatians chapter 3, we should have borne the curse, but Jesus bore the curse. Was Jesus cursed? He was. Not because he had sinned, but because we had sinned. Not because he fell short, but because we fell short. Galatians chapter 3, Christ has redeemed us from the curse of the law. What's the curse of the law? That's death. Christ has redeemed us from the curse of the law, being made a curse for us, for it is written, cursed is everyone that hangs upon the tree. Now, I want you to see the significance of this. When Jesus hung upon Calvary's cross, he bore the guilt, the shame, the condemnation of the sins of the entire human race. He died the death we deserve so we could live the life he deserved. He took upon our unrighteousness so we could take upon his righteousness. In the book of Hebrews, I'm having a wonderful experience with the Lord now, reading the book of Hebrews. And it's in Hebrews chapter 2. In fact, I'm reading the Bible through again, and I'm now in Hebrews. Hebrews chapter 2, verse 9. But we see Jesus. We see who? Who do we see? Jesus, who was made a little lower than the angels for the suffering of death, crowned with glory and honor, that by the grace of God should taste death for every man. So Jesus hung upon the cross. He could not see the glory of the Father's face. He hung there in the darkness of that day, and he hung there condemned. Condemned for sins which he had never committed. All the guilt of every descendant of Adam was weighing upon his soul. All the guilt of every human being was crushing out his life. He tasted death for every man. The pain of every person's death that would ever be lost was placed upon Jesus on the cross. He bore your death. He bore my death. And as he bore the sins of the world and experienced death for us, that is the gospel.
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0: It is the incredible good news that Jesus died the death we deserve so that we could live the life he deserves. It is the good news that Christ would rather go into the grave and, if it need be, never ever come out to redeem us. But praise God, he was resurrected from the dead, because you can't keep divinity in the grave. But here's the point. Whatever it would have taken to save you, whatever it would have taken to save me, Jesus was willing to do that. That's why we are not saved by our works, but we're saved by his works. We're not saved by the life we live. We're saved by the death he died. And throughout the New Testament, we find this. For example, in the book of Romans, Romans the 5th chapter. Notice, Romans 5, verse 1. Therefore, being justified by faith, we have peace with God through our Lord Jesus Christ, by whom also we have access by faith into his grace, wherein we stand and rejoice in the hope of the glory of God. And then if you look down, verse 6, for when we were without strength, in due time Christ died for the ungodly. For scarcely for a righteous man will one die, yet peradventure for a good man some would even dare to die. But God commended his love toward us, in that while we were yet sinners, Christ died for us. Much more then, being now justified by his blood, we shall be saved from wrath through him. So we are justified by what he has done for us. Here's the incredible good news. You can come with all of your weakness. You can come with all of your frailty. You can come with all the condemnation of sin. You can say, Jesus, I am coming just as I am. I'm coming as a sinner. I confess my sin to you. I open my heart to you. Lord, you died for me, and I want to live for you. When the Holy Spirit works in our hearts, it's the Holy Spirit that's leading us to Jesus. Jesus always takes the initiative in our salvation. So the Holy Spirit brings to us conviction. The Holy Spirit brings to us this sense of our need of Christ. God takes the initiative. Just as the shepherd went after the lost sheep, God's coming after you, my friend. Just as the woman sweeps the house looking for the golden coin, Jesus is looking for you. And just as the father in that parable had his arms wide open to receive the prodigal son back, Jesus has his arms wide open for you. You know, for the last 60 years, I've been preaching Christ and his love and his goodness and his power, preaching about the cross of Calvary and its ability to change lives. And I've seen what God has done. I remember one night I was preaching outside of Boston, Massachusetts, a little place called Stoneham. We were in the Holiday Inn. And that night was about the second or third night of our meetings. And I began to preach. There were 400 or 500 people in the auditorium there in the ballroom. And as I began to preach, there were kids standing in the lobby and they were mocking me. And I'd raise my hand one way and they'd raise their hands. And I would then gesture and they would gesture and they were just laughing and cutting up. And I knew those boys were up to no good. And one of them pulled the fire alarm. And it was so loud in my meeting and people couldn't hear nothing. And in that Holiday Inn hotel where we were, the meeting rooms began to empty out. The bars emptied out. 14 fire trucks are on their way. I stood looking at my audience. I said to one of my ushers, find out if this is a real fire or not. I knew if I dismissed the audience that we'd never get them back. And so my usher came back and said, no, it's a false alarm. So I stood there and I just said, false alarm, false alarm. And people sat. Well, you know, it took about 30 minutes, 35 minutes to get everything back in order. By now, it was about 10 of 9. Our meeting had started.

We had had our singing and we had had our announcements and I had just begun to preach. What do you do when it's 10 of 9 or 5 of 9 and you have a 45-minute message? And if you know New Englanders at all, they are prompt. They like to be on time. And if I would keep them till 9:45 or 10 till 10, they wouldn't come back the next night for my meeting or the next night, because I had a multiple night meetings there. I was holding a whole series of meetings, you know, 20, 25 meetings in that series, four nights a week for 5-6 weeks. And I, what am I going to do? And the Lord impressed me. Speak from your heart about the controversy between good and evil. Speak from your heart about Christ and Satan. Speak from your heart about the cross of Calvary. Speak from your heart about Jesus Christ dying on the cross. There was a young woman who was one of my Bible instructors, and I heard her sing a song in the car called, "Who Am I the King Should Come and Die For?" And I went down, I said, "Sing this song for us. We need it right now. I need to change the atmosphere." She said, "Pastor, I don't remember the words." I said, "Sister, get up and sing, 'Who Am I the King Should Come and Die For?'" She said, but there's no piano." "Sister, get up and sing." And she began to sing a cappella, "Who Am I that the King Should Come and Die For?" There was a sweetness in the audience. There was a calm in the audience. I got up and talked about the fact that there's a battle between good and evil. There's a battle between Christ and Satan. And Jesus wants to do more than anything else to save you. And you can come to Him. Your whole life can be changed through the grace and power of Jesus Christ. And He will be the one who will forgive your sins. He'll be the one who will deliver you from condemnation. He's the one who can give you the gift of eternal life. I made an appeal for people to stand to come to Christ. 60 people stood that night. A young student at Northeastern University gave his life to Jesus. A woman, director of nurses at a large hospital, gave her life to Jesus. Key people gave their lives to Jesus Christ that night. We saw the power of the gospel. The devil wanted to interrupt our meeting with that fire alarm and those boys, but God knew that through the power of the gospel, lives could be changed and hearts could be touched and men and women could be won for the kingdom of God. You see, the gospel is a simple story. Christ came. He left the glories of heaven. He left the worship of the angels. He left the adoration of heavenly beings. He came, was born in the womb of Mary. Here, He was brought up as a baby, kept by His mother's knee, taught by mom, taught by Mary, the scriptures. 12 years old, He was in the temple, sharing with the rabbis and the Pharisees. Christ then faced every possible temptation that you could face, that I could face. And somebody says, "But wait a minute, Pastor Mark, how could that possibly be true? Jesus never struggled with drug addiction. How can He help a drug addict? Jesus never smoked. How can He help somebody overcome smoking? He never was an alcoholic. Jesus never was betrayed by a man who left his wife for somebody else. I mean, how could Jesus ever know what I'm going through, because He did not face everything that I face?" Well, there's an amazing Bible text, and then let me explain this to you. Hebrews chapter 4. See, the gospel has to do with Christ coming, Christ living, Christ dying, Christ identifying with us. Here it says, Hebrews 4 verse 15, "For we have not a high priest which cannot be touched with the feeling of our infirmities, but was in all points," how many points? All points, "tempted like as we are, yet without sin. Let us therefore come boldly to the throne of grace, that we may obtain mercy and find grace to help in time of need." How can Jesus help the drug addict if He never had drugs? How can Jesus help the alcoholic if He never drank? Here's how. In the wilderness, when Christ fasted for 40 days, the physical cravings that He had were greater than the physical cravings of any drug addict, greater than the physical cravings of any alcoholic, greater than the physical cravings for any type of food. So Jesus, in 40 days, fasted, and He had greater physical intensity than any physical addiction that anybody might have, and He had victory over it. Therefore, He understands you. You say, "But wait a minute, He never was married, so how could He understand a wife whose husband ran off with somebody else?" Because

0: He was betrayed too. When he hung on that cross, the Bible says the disciples forsook him and fled. You think of Judas betraying him. You think of the Jews rebelling and crucifying their Messiah. The Pharisees passed that decree. You know, it's very true that many of the Jews later accepted Jesus. But here you find that Christ comes to his own and his own don't receive him. So he understands rejection. He understands heartache. He understands sorrow. He understands physical pain. He may not have gone through the pain of that you go through with cancer treatment or physical therapy, but he went through the pain of nails through his hands. So in type, whether it is mental pain, emotional pain, physical pain, Jesus has gone through that. What is the gospel? It's Christ identifying with us fully and completely so that we can identify with him. It's Christ dying for us totally and absolutely so we could live for him. It's Christ resurrected for us and living in eternity for us right now. What is the gospel? It is the absolute incredible good news that the divine Son of God knows you. He understands you. He has died for you. He lives for you. He's made every provision for your salvation. The gospel is good news. It's the best news ever. For God so loved the world that he gave his only begotten Son, that whosoever believeth in him should not perish, but have everlasting life. God sent his Son not into the world to condemn the world, but that the world through him might be saved.
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0: God wants to do for you more than you can imagine. Jesus has his arms wide open for you right now. He says, he that comes to me, I'll in no wise cast out. I don't know what your relationship with Jesus is, but the good news of the gospel is that you can be saved. The good news of the gospel is that there's no temptation taken unto you, no temptation you'll ever face that Christ has not already faced and already conquered for you. The incredible good news is you can live forever and ever and ever through Jesus Christ our Lord. The good news of the gospel of Christ living, Christ dying, Christ delivering us from condemnation, Christ giving us eternal life. That good news of the gospel is for you, my friend. Will you accept it? Let's pray. Father in heaven, thank you with all of our heart for the good news of the gospel. Thank you for Jesus Christ, our Lord, our Savior. Thank you, Lord, that we can live for him because he lived for us. Thank you. We need not die the eternal death because he gives to us eternal life. I pray for somebody right now, Lord, that's struggling with this whole concept of grace, of eternal life. May their hearts be open to the beauty of the gospel, and may their lives be transformed by your grace. In Jesus' name, amen.

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0: 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He will never leave you or let you down.
1: Just like you?
0: Even better, Peanut.
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5: With SRN News, I'm Bob Agnew in Washington. A warning for Iran from President Trump. In a post on Truth Social, he wrote that at some point in the not-too-distant future, we will be taking Karg Island and other oil infrastructure points and assume total control of their oil and gas markets, much like we have with Venezuela. The president said the small island off the coast of Iran is home to a major oil terminal considered to be the country's economic lifeline. Defense Secretary Pete Hegseth says U.S. has options in a possible military standoff with Cuba.
6: I'm not speaking to any specific intelligence. I'm just acknowledging the fact that there's a lot of pressure on the regime in Cuba right now, and rightfully so. They have big decisions that they should make, and sometimes leaders make the wrong decision when there's pressure on them. And we would encourage them not to go in that direction, which only creates the kind of threat the United States may have to deal with.
5: Federal prosecutors on Wednesday announced criminal charges against former Cuban President Raul Castro in the 1996 downing of civilian planes flown by Miami-based exiles. Damaging storms sweeping through parts of the Midwest, disrupting flights at Chicago airports and knocking out power to hundreds of thousands of customers. Scott Klebauers with the National Weather Service.
7: We do have a flight risk, and the excessive rainfall outlook is fairly broad, and it does encompass some pretty significant population centers, including areas like Des Moines, Iowa, the Quad Cities, Chicago.
5: The National Weather Service said it received more than a dozen reports of tornadoes on Wednesday across northern Missouri, Iowa, Kansas, and Illinois. After years of preparation, a supersized World Cup has finally arrived. It's already the world's biggest sporting event, but this year's tournament is taking it to new heights, hosted by the U.S., Canada, and Mexico. This year's tournament expanded to 48 teams, and it will play in 16 stadiums in a record 104 matches over 39-day span. This is SRN News.
3: 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Here's a comforting thought from the book, quote, "Through sincere prayer, we are brought into connection with the mind of the infinite. We may have no remarkable evidence at the time that the face of our Redeemer is bending over us in compassion and love, but this is even so. We may not feel His visible touch, but His hand is upon us in love and pitying tenderness." End quote. If you would like a free copy of the book Steps to Christ, please visit lifetalk.net.

0: Concerns about whether teenagers are equipped to make good decisions about life-changing surgeries are, quote, overstated. She founded a gender diversity clinic at McMaster's Children's Hospital in Hamilton, Ontario. Michael Harrington reporting.
1: The Vatican says Pope Leo has met with six survivors of clergy sexual abuse in Madrid this week and vowed to consider their suggestions for how the church can improve its response to the crisis. The meeting was part of the pontiff's visit to Spain. The country's Catholic hierarchy has only recently begun reckoning with its legacy of abuse and cover-up after long dismissing the severity. This is SRN News. Here's Rich Thomason now with the midday Wall Street Business Report.
2: 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Producer prices rose 6.5% from a year ago. Higher energy costs played a big role in the increase. It was the largest yearly jump in more than 3.5 years. Wall Street opened higher this morning following another sell-off of artificial intelligence stocks that dragged U.S. markets sharply lower. Micron Technology rose 3% overnight following yesterday's loss of 4.7%. U.S. benchmark crude oil was down 82 cents to $89.21 per barrel. Brent crude fell 90 cents to $92.20 per barrel. A bevy of chip-related stocks, including Intel, Teradyne, Lam Research, and Applied Materials, all jumped about 4% in off-hours trading. For the Wall Street Business Report, I'm Rich Thomason.
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3: 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But now in these final days, He has spoken to us through His Son. 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
6: The Bible teaches that God gives each person a unique set of abilities, and that every person can make a unique contribution in society to bless others. 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Jack Lenady is a chiropractic physician here in the Orlando area. 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Also with me today is no stranger to our Hope on Fire audience. Sabine Vittel joins us today. She's presently serving as associate pastor at Forest Lake Seventh-day Adventist Church, also located right here in the Orlando area. Welcome, folks.
7: Glad to be here.
8: Thank you. Good to be here.
6: It is exciting to do this program with you today. I am telling you what. I've had the privilege of doing a program in the past with you, Sabine,
8: yes,
6: on finding your true vocation.
8: Yes.
6: This was amazing. I was getting my self adjusted at Dr. Jack's office a few weeks ago, and while we were sharing, you know, it's like, you know, Jack, you have a calling on your heart to do ministry and share what God's put on your heart, and this topic has had a particular passion for you, hasn't it?
7: Yes. You know, from an early age, I just always was interested in, you know, hearing someone's story, you know, kind of their journey that they, you know, kind of went on. And a lot, you know, it's kind of an older person, you know, and you kind of see how.
8: So we're older people today.
7: Well, yeah, that's me. But, you know, the deck,

0: decades of their life and how, you know, this kind of thing led to that. And so that's kind of always been something I've been interested in. And then just right tied into that is, you know, someone to really discover, you know, what is it about them that's unique, or, you know, that God's kind of gifted them with, and, you know, how that actually kind of manifested over their life.
1: And how their lives grew out of a sense of knowing what they were born to do.
0: Yeah, it's like this. There's these moments, you know, and they kind of make up a tapestry of, you know, their life, mm-hmm. you know, and it's just neat to see how, well, what if that didn't happen, then this might not happen. And so, and you really, you know, kind of into the calling, you have to kind of walk with God and kind of, you know, be open to discover, you know, what is it about you that is unique and that he kind of put you here to do.
1: Well, and that's a nice summary for what we hope we can accomplish with God's blessing today. Sabine, you've had a passion for this. Mm-hmm. I've seen it in your eyes. I've seen the light poo, come right out. What is it about your life that's kind of given you this particular interest in this area?
2: The best way I can describe it is just a thirst to understand why I'm here and what God would want me to do. Is just a And most people want to know about the meaning of life. I mean, it sounds so lofty, but truly, at some level, I think most people probably identify that I just want to have a meaning to mm-hmm. why I'm here and the length of my life to make it count for something really important.
1: Well, yeah. Let's talk a little bit about how it gets started, because mm-hmm. This idea of dreaming and having dreams. We talked before we started filming today. A little round robin on dreams and what value they have for us to go back and remember our childhoods. Mm-hmm. Tell me a little bit about your thoughts on dreaming and how, as a young adult, you can get value in starting there, going back, and then seeing what maybe God put on your heart as a young person.
2: Well, you know, when I think about dreaming, I think there are some hints along the way of who you are and what God is calling you to be. And I know we've spoken of Joseph and his story, you know, the dreamer. I mean, he's even called the dreamer, even if it's mockingly
0: right,
2: by his brothers.
0: Right, yeah.
2: But there's something to that, that at a very young age, he had a sense that God was calling him to do something else outside of his world. And I think dreams have a way of just helping us align ourselves in our decision to what God is calling us to. So I think whether it be a dream awake or asleep, or just an idea, I think it comes to us really early on.
1: What about you, Jack? I mean, do you see it dreams by themselves, or activities that you engage in that you remember as a kid that you enjoyed getting involved with?
0: It's funny that when you kind of think of dreaming, you go back to, you know, you're young and you're dreaming I can fly and all these things. But there is something to it. It's almost as if there's something transcendent in a dream. You know, it's like, well, there's more to my life. You know, when I'm dreaming as a child, you know, maybe I'm powerful, or I'm able to fly, whatever it might be. It's this sense of transcendence. And that doesn't leave childhood. I mean, we continue to have this kind of, you know, I was made for more than maybe this place is. And, you know, especially as a Christian, you do realize I am an image bearer of God, of Christ. And it's like, whoa, you know, what does that mean? I mean, mm-hmm. And then, you know, you talk about heaven and, you know, what it's going to be like there. And so, you know, that we're not quite there. And so we're in this kind of place right now, but you know there's something about you as a created child, you know, of God that's transcendent. So the dreaming, you know, if you want to say that, or deep desire, or, you know, there's something significant mm-hmm. about my life. I can't just accept, you know, that, you know, I'm just born and, you know, there's this life and then I die. There's got to be more going on here.
2: And the fact that we're lingering on childhood is really interesting, because some of us have grown up hearing about fairy tales and stories. Not all of us grew up with, you know, Bible stories necessarily, but stories of people who are just transformed. There's no boundaries, really. I mean, you begin one way and then, you know, you're Cinderella and then you're the princess. You're, again, a humble boy, I guess, who keeps sheep or something. And next thing, you're second in command, Pharaoh. So I think there is something in us that aspire for more, for transformation and change. And I think we're created for much more. God has placed eternity within our hearts. And I think this speaks about that longing.
1: That's from Ecclesiastes, by the way, for those who are curious. If you're just waxing eloquent, Sabine, quoting some famous person named Solomon.
2: Right.
1: But seriously, that's powerful. Mm-hmm. We sent out a survey to our Facebook group, and for those of you watching or listening on the radio today or watching on television, come to our website at hopeonfire.org, and there you can join a link to our Facebook page or other social networks that we're a part of to join this conversation. And we sent out a survey recently, and we asked our Facebook crowd, do you believe that you know what you were born to do? And are you now living your calling? And interesting, over 50% of the people said no. They don't believe they know what they were born to do yet. That was striking, especially when I saw their response to the next question, which was, do you think it's important for a person to know what their calling is? 96%, almost 100% said yes.
2: Mm-hmm. Okay.
1: So this is a dynamic kind of quandary a lot of people have, isn't it?
0: Yeah. You know, we know, and they, you know, God put this something transcendent in us, this desire, you know, to be more, to offer more, to just, you know, experience that and to give it to others, really. Mm-hmm. And so that 90, you know, six, I mean, most people, they know this is something they might not be able to explain it. They might not be able to kind of have clarity on it, but it's there and it's deeply written. And God's really after that. And it's really, you know, the offer and the invitation is to walk with God, discovering what it is that He is kind of created you to do, and then to develop that. I mean, He really, you know, throughout the Bible, it's just story after story of, you know, average people, you know, that nobody really considered, and then doing an extraordinary thing over time. But the key is the Lord was with them, you know, throughout. And that's, you know, really, God is really, that's what He's interested in. I mean, He really, you know, the calling thing's okay, but it's really the relationship and that He's after.
2: Yes, and you know, as Jack is speaking, I get really excited about that, because when people think of calling, I don't know, I'm not sure what they're thinking about. Maybe something, maybe a job, or maybe being a pastor or something. Calling has something very religious about it. But you know, one of my favorite authors, and he writes a book called Let Your Life Speak. He talks about vocation, and you know, a lot of us know about vocation comes from the word voice, you know, hearing. And he makes the point that vocation, you know, it's not a goal that you attain, but it's the voice you hear. And when you talk about relationship, it's about really being attuned to God's voice and walking alongside of Him and getting to know the call giver or the gift giver, in a sense. Mm-hmm. That's where it begins.
1: I think what I'm hearing you say is, and this is kind of a takeaway again, we're going to come back to it time and time again, because it is the essence, I think, of understanding vocation is, and it sounds trite, but pursuing God helps you learn more, helps you get more sensitized to the person He created you to be to begin with. Mm-hmm. So many people go around in life trying to figure it out and wearing false faces, false masks, and not really learning. So maybe today's calling, today's topic is more about how much desire do you have to connect with your Maker, and from there, know that He hears your prayers. Do you care about knowing your calling? Our Facebook crowd says yes. Every single one of them says, absolutely, it's important to know.
2: Yes.
1: And so I loved this sense that I got when I was studying for this and seeing the results and saying, wow, another advantage of chasing after God.
2: Yeah.
1: It's not just about getting holy, which is what we're promised by Scripture. If you behold, you behold Him, you're changed from glory to glory, as the Apostle Paul says. So there is this transition of changing your thought and your desires and your mind. which I think is fascinating when you read in Psalms, chapter 37. It says in chapter 37, to delight yourself in the Lord, and he will give you the desires of your heart.
2: Right.
1: Well, too many people, I think, hear the desire. They look at the end of that verse.
2: Right.
1: He will give you the desires of your heart, instead of starting with delight yourself in the Lord.
0: Mm-hmm. Mm-hmm.
1: How do you think this ties into? Actually, we have to go to a break right now.
0: Hold on to your seat.
1: Don't touch that dial. When we come back, we're gonna get back into this topic. We hope you will stay with us. You're listening to Hope on Fire, relevant talk radio for young adults.
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5: 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It's called I Recite. We describe it as a spiritual potluck.
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1: Welcome back. I'm Chris Lang, your host on Hope on Fire, relevant talk radio for young adults. I'm here in the studio today with my guests. We're talking about you and your calling. Sabine Battelle and Jack Linnedy, welcome back.
2: Thank you.
0: Thank you.
1: It's good.
2: It's a good conversation.
1: This is a very, very interesting conversation.
2: Yeah.
1: We asked another question of our Facebook crowd. For those of you who believe you know what you were born to do, tell us how you believe you found your calling. How did you find out what it was? And we asked them, you know, was it feedback from others, pastor, parents, friends, prayer, Bible study, or trial and error, jobs, ministries that you've been involved with? Almost two-thirds of the people who said yes, they knew what it was that they were born to do, said that all of the above. And a smaller portion, 20% said through trial and error, and a couple of people said prayer or Bible study. So, again, the vast majority said it was a combination of things. Somebody's listening today, and they might also consider this personal inventory of what are your abilities, what's your temperament like, your personality, your passions. What do you get excited about?
0: Mm-hmm.
1: What do you guys think about these areas that help people learn what it is? And for someone's listening today, they still don't know. Maybe they're part of that 50%+ that don't know what they were born to do.
2: You know, in my personal experience and experience in general, it's not one thing that provides the answer. I think it's a combination of those things that you just actually listed, which are really good. And that should offer some hope to somebody listening, that it's not just this one formula that will produce the answer to how you find your calling. And it truly is a journey, and it's it's messy oftentimes, not quite linear. And that's actually a good thing in many ways.
1: Well, you know? that Christ himself called people and interacted with them in different ways.
2: Right.
1: When he called them to be his 12 apostles, each individual was dealt with in a little different way, weren't they?
0: Yes, absolutely. There's a mystery to life. Mm-hmm. And I think important for the listeners to know is, if this all, is kind of making you anxious that you haven't heard from God, you haven't, got the call of your life, and maybe you're not young, maybe you're in your 40s, you're still trying to figure it out.
1: You 40s is still young.
0: Yeah, I know.
2: Yeah, Jack.
0: But there's just pressure.
1: Yeah, not that we would know what you mean.
0: But there's, it's just, kind of to get off that pressure of, you ought to know by now, and, you went to college, and didn't you get trained to do this type of thing, and that's what you're supposed to do. That's not beneficial, number one, but God is saying, it's an invitation, walk with me, come. I want to show you some things about who I've made you to be. And it is messy. It's like he has to get in there, maybe dismantle some things, transform some things. Your character's important. I mean, if you're going to have a weighty life and that's what your calling is, the weight of who God has made you and you're living it out. There's
1: living
0: a lot
1: with
0: of
1: purpose.
0: Living with purpose. Mm-hmm. There's a lot of character things that may need to be done as you walk with God to develop you to a point where you can handle, the powerful life that He wants to give you. He wants to actually live through you for the benefit of others.
1: So you see it maybe as a sort of spiritual boot camp.
2: Wow, that's a great way of saying that. But it doesn't have to be that painful unless you enjoy boot camp. I know you're very fit. You probably enjoy the pain of the training. But for some of us, we're softies. But it's as you were speaking, I remembered my favorite quote of all time, and I should have remembered it from the beginning. But it says, calling is where your deep gladness meets the world's deepest need. Mm-hmm. And whatever makes you really deeply glad, not original to me, Frederick Buchner, he's a writer I really enjoy. He says that what makes you truly alive, but at the same time meets the world's deepest need, and where it converges becomes your calling. And I think it can be as simple as figuring out where are you the happiest. I mean, if you're never happy, well, that's another program.
1: Yeah.
2: But I think it's as simple as finding out what you enjoy and if you're good at it, and if the community confirms that.
0: And along those lines, I think of Proverbs.
1: By the way, he's using a technical Bible today, high tech.
0: Yes, it's on my phone here, iPhone, actually.
1: He's not checking his wife's text messages.
0: No. Here. But in Proverbs 4:23, it says, "Above all else, guard your heart, for it is the wellspring of life." And that guarding your heart, I mean, above all else, guard this. It's going to be a battle, in other words. It's not simply, God's going to tell you what you need to do and you're just going to be, go about it and it's all going to work out. There's this bigger even story that, if we look at Matthew with the evil one comes to kill, steal and destroy, but I've come to give you life. You got to remember
1: John chapter 10,
0: there you go. This doesn't come easily. In other words, if you see someone and they're walking in their calling, and I mean, they really, that person has gone on a journey and they've had to fight for that. Now God is with them in that and he's going to bring opportunity but it's never this chosen few and they just get it. And, it's real easy for them. There's definitely a process, and it really can be challenging.
2: Yes, and at the same time, and indeed, you have to be deep. In other words, there needs to be a journey that goes through. But at the same time, we don't want to make it so complicated and formulaic that people are, is that it? Yeah, oftentimes, that's it. It's not that...
1: And maybe they're worried that if they do find
2: it's so simple.
1: Maybe they're worried that if they do find it, it'll be too heavy to bear. You see, and Jesus said, "My burden is my yoke is easy."
2: Right.
1: Matthew 11:28-30. Come right. unto me, all you who labor and are heavy laden, and I will give you rest. Take my yoke upon you, for my yoke is easy and my burden is light. Mm-hmm. So for everyone listening,
2: right.
1: finding your true self is freedom. It's not.
2: Yes.
1: It's the devil wants us to miss this. I told in the break, I told everyone, you know, before we started this half, that thinking about the uniqueness of your thumbprint helps me, simplifies in my mind. Yeah, that's right. Only one like it. The police use it to, you know, stamp and track people. That must mean I'm a unique person. But it sounds pretty cheesy. But goodness sakes, why would God take the effort to give everyone a different thumbprint?
0: Uh-huh.
1: And think about how much more dynamic your brain and your personality and the uniquenesses that make you who you are. It's not about that. That's just the external skin.
0: Isn't it where he says, I will give you a unique a name with a white stone, with just, I mean, your life, your soul, your spirit, be basically in a name, you know, when we stand before the Father, and we're becoming that name. And I think that's kind of the whole, you know, God is, he is creating that name in us.
2: And there's a permanence to that stone, you know, when you're in the presence of God. But something you said, when you said about being your truest self, but it has to begin with God. And you know, we don't want to, again, be cheesy, but really, when you think of Daniel chapter 4, when that king went crazy, I think he was looking at what he had accomplished, you know, and then he lost his mind in the story of
1: Nebuchadnezzar.
2: And he became an animal. So, you know, most yourself, you know, the most human, in a sense, when you submit it to God first, and when you move away from God and want to just accomplish things because of your own self and, you know, glorification, it lowers you, really. And I think that story is sort of an example of that, of beginning by giving glory to God and align, again, as you had described, aligning one's life to him first, and again, guarding our hearts that nothing else distract from that relationship.
1: It is pursuing him, helping us see the mirror clearly of who it is that we are through his eternal love that created you and made your heart beat. For those of you, in the minute or so we have left, help someone understand, talk about how this calling is not static. It keeps moving through life. You know, some people think, once I find that, I'm going to, you know, it's like learning a formula. But isn't it a journey, truly a journey?
0: Absolutely.
2: Yes, I think, you know, I would say move away from thinking it's that one job, that one position, that one station in life, and you'll just get it. If you move away from ascribing it that way and thinking about, rather, that, as Jack was saying, is a relationship, and it's really the theme of your life, which will reoccur whatever position you hold. I hope it's not too esoteric that it makes sense, but it's a theme that's going to come out. If you have healing is what you're into, it's going to show up whether you become a parent or whether you become a doctor or a professor.
1: And if you find what your calling is, and you believe that God's shown that to you through these various areas, doing personal inventory, maybe writing a personal mission statement, as David Benner in the book, The Gift of Being Yourself, recommended for someone who's maybe listening today who doesn't know what their calling is. But ultimately, that you accept the fact that it moves over time, doesn't it, Jack?
0: Absolutely. It's an ever-increasing journey. Your calling, it's ever-increasing as you walk with God. He brings more clarity into your life. He develops you more. He trains you more. He builds your character more. You become actually, you would think you would become more proud in that, but you actually become more humble because you know it's not because of you, it's him that's doing all the work, and it's actually him that's just working through you. And so you just kind of settle into that place, and it is a light burden because you're not trying to make something happen. You're just walking with God, and he's doing what he wants through your life.
1: Well, thank you all for being on the program today. There's so much more we could talk about, and if any of you are listening today wishing we would keep talking, we'll bring them back to the studio and we'll do another part of this program. God bless you guys.
0: There's always more.
1: Yeah. I hope today you've seen another advantage of pursuing God, for the closer you get to Him, the more clearly you will know the person He made you to be. 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
12: Whoever causes one of these little ones who believes in me to sin, it would be better for him if a millstone were hung around his neck and he were drowned in the depths of the sea. Jesus, Matthew 18:6. Hi, it's Nathan, and this is day 11 of 30 Days on the Mount of Blessing, part 3, and other sayings of Jesus. Jesus loves children fiercely. Tragically, it can never be said that we humans love them like he does. We mourn the deaths of great people who have wounded others. We excuse outrageous behavior in those we admire, turning a blind eye to their mistakes and walking softly lest we shatter their fragile egos. Yet, we yell at our little growing ones who are but learning the ropes of life. We tire of them. We neglect them. And for what? Some scrap of this passing world? Some shiny, crumbling treasure? We push aside our patience and unleash a firestorm of anger toward these little ones, a firestorm that's really more about us than them. We wilt them. We step on them. We abuse them for our pleasure. And at our worst, we kill them before they've even had a chance at a first breath, simply because they've inconvenienced us. God is nothing like us. Never once has he unleashed a firestorm of rage against one of them. Never once lost sight of a single one. Never once failed to notice their falling tears. Every single child of ours has caught his breath. Everyone has stolen his great heart. In their pain, he grieves. In their joy, he laughs. He celebrates first steps, first words, each new success. His precious treasure, they will always, always be.

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3: Hi, this is Salam Baraka with my wife Amina, my daughter Yasmin, and my son Malik. We are frontline church planters, career missionaries in the Maghreb since November 2017. We work with Adventist Frontier Missions among the Arabs and the Berber in the Maghreb. The stories about our experience in the Maghreb you are about to hear will be narrated by our children, Yasmin and Malik Baraka. Yasmin is 16 years old and Malik is 13 years old. God bless you and happy listening.

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1: Yasmin titles her story, Being Stereotyped.
0: Nobody likes to be stereotyped or called names. A stereotype is about generalization.

people hold toward a specific individual, group, or class of people. The problem is that these thoughts or beliefs may or may not accurately reflect reality. Thus, many stereotypes are racist.

0: Many people consider them culture-destroying hypocrites and opportunists. In our increasingly secular world, religious people, and especially missionaries, are often misunderstood and suffer over hostility. My parents began their missionary journey 16 years ago, 12 of which have been with IFM. The Maghreb is their third mission field as a couple. At the Maghreb, my parents are not being stereotyped because they are missionaries, but because they are from sub-Saharan Africa.
1: Among the light-skinned Arabs, Berbers, and Moors of the Maghreb, the Berrikah's dark skin is very noticeable.
0: In 2018, my dad read about an incident in which a sub-Saharan female biology student was beaten by an unknown man for no reason while she was walking on the street. He became concerned about the safety of my mom and I went, but he's not with us. Unlike many sub-Saharan Africans living here, my dad has never felt unwelcome or threatened with racial discrimination. Although he felt uncomfortable and puzzled when people, especially neighbors, didn't respond when he greeted them, he never viewed their silence as a sign of racial discrimination. My dad always assumed that it was a cultural practice not to respond to greetings from strangers. Unfortunately, my mom's experience has been more disconcerting. As a sub-Saharan African woman in the Maghreb, she faces some strong local stereotypes. When my mom was out on the street alone, she was harassed, called names, and even followed by men. Sadly, my mom told my dad that the harassment is becoming so frequent that she isn't comfortable walking alone in the town. Many people in this country associate sub-Saharan with terrorism, prostitution, and criminality. Our former language helper told us that many people believe that any person with black skin is illegal. In this context, my mom, who looks 15 years younger than her age, is commonly mistaken for a sub-Saharan student on the street and attracts unwanted attention. Because of this, my mom stopped going anywhere alone. My dad was always with her when he was in town, or she goes with my brother Malik. This makes a difference culturally. Despite this hardship, God has blessed them. My mom is very happy that my dad goes with her everywhere, and they enjoy their time together. What a God we serve! My parents are now seeing in this sad experience of being stereotyped how all things God works for the good of those who love Him and have been called according to His purpose. Romans 8:28. Trust God in whatever situation you find yourself in, because He has a plan for you. God bless you.
1: Thank you, Yasmin. Malik now joins us with a story also related to the trials of facing prejudice. He calls this story,
2: God Came to My Rescue. Hi, my name is Malik Baraka, and this is the story of my mom. The opportunities for missionaries today are very diverse. You can go to the missionary field as student missionary, short-term missionary, or a career missionary. God can use you on the mission frontier, whether you have a few months to give, a few years, or a lifetime. When it comes to missions, there is no one size fits all. God made you with unique experiences, passions, and gifts for service. Finding your fit isn't just about how long you can serve, but about how ready you are to go through heartbreak, loss, and self-denial. There are no

Shortcuts for career missionaries. Weakness, suffering, perplexity, and persecution are part of the call. My mom has learned this so well in the past 18 years. My parents went to the mission field a few days after their wedding in 2002. The Maghreb is their third mission field, the second in their 14th year service with IFM. So my mom is not naive about the trials of missionary life. In the mission field, your landlord is usually one of your first local contacts. Perhaps you have read our articles. She is an Arab lady in her early 50s who practices a mixture of Islam and folk beliefs. She was very kind to our family. She was also very interested in spiritual discussions. Many times, my mom was able to pray with her. For a while, she was the only local friend my mom had, and my mom prayed fervently that the Holy Spirit would minister to her. Arimasa's connections became my mom's network. We had eaten many times in her house, and vice versa. When my dad was away on trips, we were sure that Arimasa would take good care of us. She confided in my mom many occasions, especially regarding her health and her fear of the evil eye. She told my mom she believed that the power of the evil eye killed her son, her only child. The boy died in a mysterious motorcycle accident when he was about to graduate from high school. Although committed to her Muslim faith, her five daily prayers, the month of fasting Ramadan, and a daily reading of the Quran, Arimasa is highly superstitious. She was always talking about how to be protected against the evil eye. She would sprinkle salt at each corner of the house, bathe with salt, and put salt in her pocket or purse. She would even pour water over hot coals or hot iron so that rising steam would drive out bad spirits. In return, my mom shared with her about the power in the name of Jesus. Despite their close relationship, my mom's heart was not always at peace with Arimasa. She sometimes exhibited strange attitudes towards my mom and our family. Once, she bitterly complained about me and my sister making a lot of noise. Another day, she grumbled about our visitors slamming the door or ringing her bell. Another time, she threatened to kill me because I told a visitor whom she didn't want to see that she was home. Though in the Arab culture, "I will kill you" is an expression. My mom prayed about Arimasa and her unjustified complaints. My mom told herself not to argue with her or be an obstacle to the Holy Spirit's work. In 2019, we decided to move to a better apartment with a bigger living room, more space for gardening, and a closed garage for our car. It was only 10 minutes away, so my mom was planning to keep visiting with Arimasa. However, Arimasa took our move very badly. She refused to take my mom's calls. Soon, the friends my mom had in common with Arimasa were shunning her as well. The electrician, the carpenter, the local vendors, etc. My mom could not believe what was going on. When we would see her family members on the street and greet them, they would not respond. My mom began hearing about criticism from Arimasa that were very racist and personal. My mom would cry when she heard them, especially when my mom heard them from people she knew through her. My mom's world was falling apart. My mom prayed for God to help her continue to believe that this was part of my mom's mission call.
My mom wondered how such pain could be a God-ordained instrument. For more than 10 months, our landlord hid from my mom, refusing to take my mom's calls, saying ugly things about my mom. My mom was getting exhausted and dejected to the point that it was affecting my mom's faith. My dad was spared much of this because he was often away on trips. Every time my dad was in town, he would also try to contact Arimasa, but without success. My parents tried many times to surprise her in her house so that they could talk, but in vain. As my mom's heart bled, God came to her rescue.

A few weeks later, one of the contacts my mom knew through Arimasa informed my mom that she was sorry for all that she had been saying about my mom. A big smile came to my mom's face, and she shouted in her heart, "Thank you, Jesus. Praise God." A few days later, I came back from playing with some of my friends in our old house. And to my mom's surprise, I said, "Mrs. Arimasa sends greetings." As my mom stood there speechless, I added, "She hugged me for

0: the rescue of my mom. Be strong in any trial you are going through, because God will come to your rescue.
1: What a God we serve. 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Pray for them daily. God bless.
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0: How's it going?
1: I'm having a stroke.
0: Are you going to shake my hand?
1: I'm having a stroke.
0: Wow, you're not even moving your arm.
1: I'm having a stroke.
2: When someone is having a stroke, they may not be able to say it with words, but their body language will tell you loud and clear. Look for FAST. F, face drooping. 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
8: We're about a month away from Independence Day in the good old U.S. of A., but you can have

Okay. But some things don't matter. If Kathy's going to be late to church again, you know, sometimes that is not a big deal. And yet it was a big deal, and I think we have me anymore. I love what Winston Churchill said. He said, you will never reach the destination if you stop and throw stones at every dog that barks. So in a relationship, you can't throw stones at every dog that barks. You may be thinking you wish your spouse could hear that right now. I get it, but maybe you too. So positive adaptability. There's something that we call the magic ratio. This is from John Gottman, who's a great marriage therapist. In fact, he says this. He says, I've never seen anybody get a divorce if they have 5 positive interactions to 1 negative interaction. That's what he calls the magic ratio.

0: says one to one, they're either in a stale marriage or on the way to divorce.
1: Okay.
0: Yeah. So, you know, it makes sense. But, I tried that in my relationship, and it means I have to be very intentional about it.
1: Yeah. Okay. Very good. So, thank you, Dr. Jim Burns, for those opening remarks here on New Life Live. You've got to get his new book. It's called When Your Adult Child Strays. 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We're going to take a quick break, and then we'll be back with your questions. We've got one that was submitted online from Cody in Alaska. We'll get to it when we come back.
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3: So we are here in the studio to answer the questions that you have about your life, and we love helping as many people as we can. 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That gives you the phone number to call or the email address to use to get us your question. But we prefer to hear the sound of your voice, so call in when you can. Here's a question that was submitted online. It's an email from Cody in Alaska, and his main question is, how do I convince my wife that she needs to go to counseling in order to heal?

issues that affect me and our marriage because I want to help our marriage. We've been married for 12 years. We have 3 children. This is the first marriage for each of us. I feel like she's avoiding counseling because of childhood trauma and the pain she would have to deal with. I have had a porn problem in the past that hurt her and our relationship, but for the most part,

0: to, and we talk to. I think everybody needs to have that in our lives. But we shouldn't be going and talking to everybody about everything that's happening in our lives. And I don't know if that is what's happening with you, Cody, but maybe some of building back that trust with your wife, or building the trust, because maybe it's not there yet, is to talk with her about who are some agreed upon safe people that each of you can go to discuss marriage problems with, so that she feels comfortable knowing that the people who you're going to are for your marriage, they're for both of you, and they're going to be healthy, balanced people. They're not just, you know, your Aunt Sally or this person at work who's going to tell you to go get a divorce or, you know, go have an affair or something like that. So I think if she knows that you're talking to people who are for her too, and that she doesn't mind knowing these things, I think that will help build some trust. I think another question that you could ask is, what can I do to be safe? Now, you don't have to go along with everything that she says, but just create in that space to help her feel heard, and to let her know that you care about her feeling safe can go a long way to trust building too. I wouldn't go with things need to change or else, because that, I think, is likely to cause more resistance. Now, it is true that each of us have our own hang-ups, and some of those hang-ups impact the family more than others. And so if that is getting to a certain degree there, then yes, while it's more beneficial if somebody opts to go to therapy or counseling by themselves, there's two different types of motivation. There's internal motivation and there's external motivation. And internal motivation is, I want to do it. I see that there's a problem and I see I need healing, and I'm going to go ahead and I'm going to go and address it. Whereas external motivation is, I'm going to lose a relationship or I'm going to lose a benefit in a relationship if I don't do it. And oftentimes that is what is needed when somebody is unwilling. And that's why in addiction recovery, we call it rock bottom, that somebody has to reach a place where they can't go any further to be able to get that motivation to move higher. But usually it's not something that's inward, it's something that's external, that there's a consequence, and the cost of staying the same is exceeding the benefit of change. But I wouldn't present it in you need to change or else. I would present it in a way of, I love you, I care about you, here's the impact on me, and here's what I really need to see. And if you're unwilling to do that, then I'm gonna have to do this. But the reason I'm doing this is so that we can have closeness in our relationship, not to punish you.
1: So Cody's trying to get his wife to go to counseling, but I'm wondering if he himself has done counseling, yeah, because it sounds to me like he's going to people at church or wherever, and he's, you know, as he says, that she feels that Cody is blabbing her secrets mm-hmm. to everyone. Yeah. So instead of telling, you know, your neighbors or people at church or your coworkers, what if Cody himself got a counselor and chose that?
2: Well, that's where I was going. Cody, I would suggest that you go get counseling. You can't talk her into it, but you go get counseling. This may take 2 weeks. It may take 2 months. It may take a year. But if you're growing and changing and it's been helpful for you, by the way, the Bible says where there's no counsel, the people fall in the multitude of counselors, there is safety. So it's causing safety. If she begins to see you change without you telling her that she needs to change, but then invite her. This has been my story for years. I suggest to people, go. And sometimes your spouse will follow you, sometimes your kids will follow you, whatever it might be. But as time goes on, she may see your enthusiasm and energy, that what you're learning, counseling is partly discipleship in your own life. And so what happens is then she may come, and actually she may trust the counselor more than she's going to trust you, because the counselor is going to say, look, I tell no one this story. And then I want to... Please don't go blabbing her story around, because again, then you have not gained her trust. So in a marriage relationship, you need to be able to say to her, as Mark said, hey, I would like to talk to somebody about this. Are you willing to let me tell that story? And if she says no, then don't tell her. Because we need to earn the trust, and somehow you've lost some of that trust. And so maybe she is afraid. And, you know, a crisis is self-defined. Her crisis when she was young may not be as big a deal to you, but it's a major shameful thing to her. And so she's got some shame probably going on. Go get the help yourself. Go get the counselor you want and need, because you can always use counsel. You've written us a great email.

0: with a lot of stuff. There's layers to this. And go get the counsel and then invite her to make that happen.
1: Yeah, and when you go to counseling, a good way to invite her into counseling would be to you start by yourself and then invite her to come and say, hey, my therapist wants to hear your side and what your thoughts are and what I can work on. And I know that is a really big vulnerable thing to do, but vulnerability breeds vulnerability. You want her to be vulnerable. And so at least that gets her, and again, it's not in a manipulative way I'm saying, but that gets her in the door to be able to meet the counselor, to see that person, to see their style, to be comfortable being in the room. And she's there to give you feedback, and the more likely then if she if you can take that in a vulnerable way, she will be able to receive it back too.
0: You know, Mark, I think that's so key, because you don't want to get her to counsel so that you can, the counselor and you can gang up on him.
1: Right.
0: Because that's what she's going to be fearful for. So surprise her with, what I want to know is what, you know, I can do better in this case. And she's like, oh, I thought you guys were going to pounce on me because, you know, I didn't do this. Keep that first session, keep your mouth shut about that. Deal with your own stuff. There's plenty you can deal with, and that'll actually help her become freer to then go, wow, this is a good environment. This is a good place. And a good counselor is going to help you think through that too.
2: Cody also says that all his wife wants him to do is to listen. That she just wants him to be a listening ear. And sounds like Cody wants to give advice and everything else, but she's just like, no, I just want you to listen to me. Is that such a bad thing?
0: I don't think it's a bad thing. I mean, we all have advice. I tried to give my wife advice this morning, and she was like, okay, I'm good. It was on the way here to New Life. I was telling her what I thought she should do this afternoon, and she had a different opinion. It wasn't even angry. She just pretty much shut down the thing. So, yeah, I mean, I think sometimes we just simply need to listen. We even have the right answers sometimes. And we want to tell them, but there's times to do that and times not to. And if they're not being receptive to it, I think it's critical that we are very careful at how we give advice. You know, I talk about parenting your adult children or not parenting them, doing life with them. And I say unsolicited advice, you know, to them as a sign of criticism. Well, that's the same with our spouses sometimes. Mm-hmm. Sometimes we have to take the hit, my heavens. But there's other times when we just need to bite our tongue, even with our spouse. And listening is the language of love. And they actually see that as a love language. I know that is the case with most couples, that if you just listen, and I've said to Kathy many times, do you want my advice on this, or do you want me just to listen and kind of give you a hug? And there's times when she said, I just need to get this off my chest. Mm-hmm. So in other words, she doesn't want my advice that other people pay me for. Mm-hmm. What's up with that?
2: Right.
1: Yeah, I mean, listening is a gift. And oftentimes we feel better when we feel listened to rather than getting the advice, getting the solution. Yeah, wise counsel is good, but we need someone who first understands us, empathizes with us, and validates what we're feeling first. But healthy relationships do have balance. And so maybe you start with asking, can we take some time and listen to one another? Mm-hmm. I'll go first and I'll listen to you and I'll try and do that in a really productive way. Mm-hmm. And then would you be willing to do that back for me? And a great tool to do that is something designed by Milan and Kay Yurkovich, which is written in their book, How We Love. It's called the Comfort Circle. And it's a structured process of there being a listener and a speaker in a conversation, and then that taking turns to hear one another out. Mm-hmm. And you might find that to be really, really helpful and actually transformative, I would go as far as say that, because I think it is transformative to relationships when you can learn to hear one another out in that way.
0: Yeah, you know, it's interesting because with the comfort circle, what they say not to do is not immediately get defensive. How many times when couples are talking, one person is in the middle of the sentence and the other person is already defending themselves. Mm-hmm. That's not comforting. That's not listening. That's, but, you know, I'm right and you're wrong, that kind of a thing. And so we have to sometimes just, it's comforting to be listened to.
1: Mm-hmm. And the key is to listen for understanding, not for agreement. And I think that's a big shift for a lot of people. It was a big shift for me because when I was listening to someone else, you know, I wanted them to hear and know my opinion and really to agree with it.
0: Right.
1: But when you listen for understanding, it shifts what the strategy is. Like, I don't have to correct you. I don't need to

0: roll my eyes or sigh because it's not about getting you to agree with me.
1: Right, right.
0: Or agreeing with you.
1: Right, right. I even say to people, more in the adult child world, but even if you can show empathy, you may not agree with them, but if you can even show empathy, I understand where you're coming from. Mm. And I'm sorry you feel that way. That's without saying, and I'm all wrong. Mm-hmm. No, if you're not, if you don't feel like you are. But yeah, it's really good.
0: Yeah, I mean, you can still listen to somebody and continue to hold your own opinion.
1: Yes.
0: That's completely possible. And yes. And I think actually if we did that in our country, especially in politics, we'd get a lot further. Nice. But in our culture today, it's the loudest megaphone wins.
1: Yes. Mm-hmm.
0: If I don't like what you're saying, I'm going to speak over you.
1: Yeah,
0: and that happens at rallies. People go there to distort and shut someone else down, but you're not actually winning someone over able to have a discussion or a dialogue.
1: No. I'm thinking about voting for Mark next.
2: That's a great idea.
1: Could be governor, it could be president, whoever.
2: Yes. But I'm
0: for I wasn't born over here, so I can't be president.
1: Oh, that's true.
2: Okay. Well, we'll get to a governorship or something. But something else really quick, because we're running out of time for the break. But Cody says that for the most part, he's dealt with his porn problem from the past the best that he knows how. Yeah. We have no idea what it is that he's doing to have solved that. But if he hasn't tried every man's battle, that would be the... Because when you try to do things on your own or with your own... self-control, whatever, it doesn't always work.
1: No. He wants a key. It's going to be a lifelong process for him to be working on that.
2: So, yeah.
1: Yeah. Sign up.
2: Yep.
1: Cody.
2: And then if you and your wife could sign up for Intimacy and Marriage, that would be very helpful for you. We've got one coming up at the end of July, near the end of July. You can get all the details on our website, newlife.com. And you might think, well, I've got a pretty good marriage. I mean, you know, I listen to what Cody's going through and mine's pretty good. Well, why are you settling for just pretty good when you can have great, wonderful, marvelous, all those wonderful words. 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
5: Hello.
2: Hello, Susan. How can we help you today?
5: Hi. Yes, I want your help. I wanted to know how I handle my granddaughter giving her money for her high school graduation when she never thanked me for giving her money last week for her birthday, or never thanked me for Easter giving her money. And I wasn't, and so I don't know how to handle this. I want her to understand that it's important to say thank you. That's important to me. I've told her that.
2: So are these two times the first instances that you've ever given her money? Has she been thankful in the past?
5: It's a constant thing.
2: Okay. So it's been going on for several years. And what about like Christmas gifts and things like that?
5: Well, Christmas gift, she's here. And I don't know if she says thank you, but it's opening presents, and I assume.

0: room, she might say thank you. But when I haven't been around her, like I couldn't be there at Easter, and then on her birthday, I sent a card on her birthday with my son because I was having some health issues, mm-hmm. and I put money in it. Mm-hmm. And I've been very generous, but I got nothing back from mm-hmm. her.
1: Mm-hmm. So no grateful granddaughter situation.
2: Well,
0: exactly.
2: So let me ask you this question, Susan. I hear what you're saying, that she doesn't say thank you. Does she act, though, like she's not thankful when she sees you? Even if she doesn't acknowledge the gift, does she act like she's not thankful?
0: I assumed that because she is 18, mm-hmm. I'm probably on her lowest priority mm-hmm. list, mm-hmm. so she doesn't have really any time with me that she makes. And I've never begrudged her that. She was very involved in sports and has a part-time job and does well in school. And so, no, I don't feel like that she acts. On Mother's Day, I was with her, and she threw a card at me. I was sitting at a table. We were out to eat, and she just threw it at me. And I opened it, and I thought, well, I'm not going to say anything. This is family, and we're all here. And I've talked it over with my son sometimes about it, because I thought her parents should have said things to her.
2: Mm-hmm. Got you a card, but she just kind of tossed it at you rather than handed it to you. Is that what you're saying? She got you a Mother's Day card?
0: Yeah, well, her and her sister got me a very generic card, and they wrote one or two sentences in it. Mm-hmm. It was just a very generic, nothing very pleasant. But
2: yeah, and I'm not minimizing it, but sometimes we do say it's the thought that counts. Let me say something here. I'm with you, Susan, in the fact that manners are very important to me. I grew up, we'd go away and visit my grandma, and when we came back home after staying a few days with her, we'd have to write her a letter and say thank you for having us over there. And manners are learned. And it's funny because I have this conversation with my wife. I'm not saying that she's a rude person, but I've learned that when I request something, I say please, and when someone does something for me, I say thank you. And we need to learn that, because our propensity usually as kids is not to do that. Our kids usually are quite self-focused, and we need to learn. They need to learn to be other focused. I used to have I've got a friend of mine, and if his kids didn't say please, they said pass the ketchup, he'd say wait 5 minutes. that was their training for them to learn to say please, because then they had to wait 5 minutes if they didn't do that. And so it's a training issue here, but it is important to you. But because she is 18, maybe you can go to her and you can just have that conversation with her. And I wouldn't do it in a blaming way. Again, that's where I wanted to get to tease apart, is she really ungrateful, or does she act ungrateful too? And maybe you say to her, listen, I love you and I care about you. Can I just say, tell you something that is really important to me, is really important when people say thank you. And I love you, and that's not why I'm giving you the gift, but it is important to me. And just see how she tolerates that. And she might tolerate it well, and it might just take that one time that it sticks with her, even if the conversation is a little bit uncomfortable, but that sticks with her. And then in 20 years from now, she's having the conversation with her kids, mm-hmm. saying, I learned this from my grandma because it wasn't as important with my parents, but my grandma taught me this, and this was a really good value to have, because please and thank you unlock a lot of doors for you in life.
1: Yeah. Dr. Jim?
3: I think you can teach her how to do this. Maybe it's not giving her money, though. Maybe it's to say, hey, I want to take you to the mall. Sounds like you live somewhat close. And I want to pick out a favorite outfit for you. And then why don't we grab a bite to eat? There's a better chance that you're going to get a thank you out of that. And if she doesn't, you just say, did you

0: like that, you know, let her know, as Mark said, that, you know, it's the right way to is to say thank you. But maybe you'll get a better, maybe it's the way, you know, just the money she's not thinking. She is a teenager. Her parents should have taught her better, but they didn't. Susan, we'll be right back.
1: Finally, a station everyone can agree on. 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
5: Let's go back to Susan, and you called about your granddaughter, 18 years old. You give her gifts, and she's not grateful for them. You heard what Dr. Jim Burns and Mark Cameron had to say. Susan, how do you accept that? What do you think?
6: Well, I have done that. I've taken she has an older sister who's older than her, and I've taken them always school shopping for new clothes, and they're my only granddaughters, and I have always been more than generous, taking them on trips, but she just does not seem to, and so I could say to her, I guess, you know, when I gave you money for Easter and when I gave you money for your birthday, you didn't acknowledge it. Is money not something that you want? Is that something that doesn't mean anything to you because you have a part-time job, and do you want something else? We've gone out to lunch. I've taken her out to lunch. I have taken her shopping. I have had those conversations with her since she's been about 14, when I finally got tired of her parents saying, well, she's just a kid, and kids, you know, and not thoughtful. And I'm like, okay, that might work. But when she gets older and she's around other people and she doesn't acknowledge thank you, she's not going to be thought of very highly. She's going to be thought of as kind of a spoiled person.
5: So, and you've addressed this with your son, you said, and he's kind of like, oh, yeah, they're just kids.
6: Well, so it's more my daughter-in-law.
5: Okay.
6: I shouldn't have said both. My daughter-in-law is very much of doesn't want you to say anything negative about her children.
5: Hmm.
6: So that's kind of where I'm stuck. So yes, I think I've talked to my son, but again and tell him that I feel like this needs to, I mean, I don't want to say something to her and then have her just say, well, thank you, because that's not teaching her anything.
5: Right.
6: I think her parent should say, this is what I expect.
5: I'm wondering if there's something in the relationship too, the fact that the granddaughter just kind of tossed that card at her.
6: Yes, yeah. It was very
5: do you think there's some kind of disconnect there between the
0: Look, it's really hard to tell without seeing it, because it could just be that she meant nothing in doing that, but, you know, it was offensive to Susan, and so, you know, so that's where we have to be careful.
5: Yeah.
0: To not overthink it. I don't think, Susan, you're overthinking it, but this girl needs to be. I was telling them before during the break that this weekend we had our two grandchildren over. They're younger, 10 and 8. We took them to a fun movie, and we took them out to their only favorite meal, Chick-fil-A.
5: And so it wasn't on Sunday. No, we know that.
0: That's true. They stayed overnight, and we went to church together. And

0: when and they came up to me and said thank you so much because I'd walked them to the car. And I said to him, as the grandpa, I said, hey, go thank your grandma, too. And they went right over there. They gave her a hug. They wouldn't have thought of that. I mean, now they're 8 and 10. But kids don't think of that stuff. So really, I want to slap your son a little bit on the hand, because he should be doing that. Even if they're not, they're just being goofy, entitled, kids, really, late in teenager at 18. But I wish your son would say, hey, thank your, be sure and thank your grandma for it. We would much rather have them ooze all over us, but that's not going to happen. And you don't want to give gifts just for that reason. However, I would one day you might want to say it without trying to be the old grandma who's, whining too much. Be careful with it, but just say, I really want to help them become more thankful. And you can help me with that, too, by just saying, hey, thank your grandma, even if you have to teach them, because they're going to have to become responsible for that.
1: Yeah.
2: And I don't think it's a bad expectation that you want the parents to do it, but right. Sometimes we get into adulthood, yeah. And we don't get everything that we need from our parents. And
0: that's right.
2: We got to learn it through the life lesson way. And so, but I love what you said that you were going to do. I think that's really great wording to say, hey, I noticed that you didn't acknowledge that gift, yeah. And I'm wondering, really, is that not as important to you? Is there something else that you prefer? Because in saying that, it's not a backhanded way, but in saying that, you're pointing out that you didn't really say anything, but you're also saying, is there something different that I can do that will acknowledge and show appreciation and love? And then she has the answer to that. And so I think if she's not going to get it in from her parents, and again, she is 18, she's still a teenager, even though she gets to make adult decisions to a certain degree. And so it's time for her to learn and to learn that, she can learn that from you here.
0: Yeah.
2: What I would say is don't die on a hill over this.
0: Yeah.
2: Don't let that be what is going to define your relationship going forward. And do also question, too, because each of us have certain sensitivities to things. Mm-hmm. Question, what is that? What feeling does that elicit in me?
0: Yeah.
2: And where maybe is the root of that feeling for me? It's very, very bothersome. Why is it so bothersome?
0: Yeah, yeah. And sometimes just when we acknowledge, I said to my grandson the other day, I said, you know what? I realize I'm an old guy. Thank you so much for hanging out with your grandpa. And I put my arm around him, and he has hair and I don't. And I rubbed his little head, and he just gave me a hug. He didn't say, well, thank you for hanging out with me. But I wanted to model that, I'm grateful that he still hangs out with me. Those kinds of things. Be that grandma. You're not, Susan, I don't sense that you're the grandma that only gives, socks and underwear at Christmas. lavish them with fun. Be the fun grandma, and that may help. But they need that lesson, and maybe it is, I look at things that I learned from my grandma that I did not get from my parents. Her name was Nini, we called her Nini. Because my brother couldn't say grandma. And I learned so much from her. And she'd sometimes get on me. She would have said, hey, I gave you that. You need to thank me for it. But it was because she had shown so much love and generosity to me. So, yeah, I did it. And I probably didn't say it as good as I could have. But, Susan, I think you're really close in terms of keep it up. Don't punish her because she didn't say thank you, but keep being that loving, generous grandma, because as she gets a little bit older, as she gets into what we call the emerging adulthood, she really may need you for some of those lunches and some of those other things, because maybe she can't talk to her mom the way she can talk to you.
1: Would your book, Doing Life with Your Adult Children, help in this situation?
0: Yeah,
1: even
0: I
1: though
0: think
1: it's,
0: so too.
1: It's a no, grandchild. No.
0: Grandparents.
1: Yeah.
0: Grandparents use it all the time.
1: Yeah.
0: Yeah.
1: Great. Susan, thanks for calling us today here on New Life Live. That book, Doing Life with Your Adult Children, is available in the newlife.com store. 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Welcome to the show, Teresa.
3: Hi. Hi, this is Teresa.
1: Yes.
3: I have a question. I lost my father in 1990, in the 1990s, end of the 1990s, and it was a very tragic circumstance. He had been an alcoholic on the verge of dying for quite a while, and then he actually had a massive heart attack at the home of

0: his mistress, and we never found out until very, very, very many hours after he'd been hospitalized. I behaved in a way that concerns me, and I'd like to see if you could help me understand it, so that I don't do it again at the passing of my mom or somebody else. I took my kids out of their school, and I kind of stayed away from my support group, and I'm thinking I was so filled with shame that I couldn't face everybody. So depressed and filled with shame, but I don't understand it, and I'm asking if you understand it and can help me understand it.
1: You're talking about the shame because you found out that he died in the home of his mistress?
0: Yeah, and the shame of all those years of alcoholism. We did three interventions that never worked. He was hospitalized at one moment, didn't even remember my name. Did all kinds of, you know, it was just a very long road full of all kinds of hurt. And I was trying to process the loss of somebody who was important, but not at all in there was no healing or closure or
1: right.
0: or anything. So I was probably guilty of trying to do a couple of those interventions that hurt him.
1: Hmm. And how old were you when all this happened? Was this...
0: I was 33.
1: Okay, so you were in your 30s. Okay, so we've got a break coming up, and I'm sure Mark and Jim have some more questions to ask you just to... Might need to dig a little deeper just to get you the answer that you need. So stay on the phone through the break, and we'll be back with you. This is New Life Live. I'm your host, Brian Perez, here with Dr. Jim Burns and Mark Cameron. We have been doing this for almost four decades now, and people are struggling with whatever their situation. I mean, look at Teresa. This happened 30 years ago, and it's still on her mind. It's still bugging her, and she wants to make sure that she doesn't handle anything that happens in the future like this again. So yeah, stay on the phone, Teresa. We'll be right back.
2: 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This is Every Man's Battle with Stephen Arterburn. Stephen Arterburn is the best-selling author of over 50 books, including the Every Man's Battle series concerning men's moral integrity issues.
3: Pressure has become a regular part of life today. Does it seem like everyone wants something of you or expects you to do something? Often, you're forced to choose between surrendering to the pressure of others and doing the will of God. But spiritual renewal and growth take place when you choose to obey God before you surrender to anyone else's expectations. Remember Saul? He's a great example of how not to respond to peer pressure. Samuel promised Saul that he would offer the customary sacrifices for battle. But as Saul waited, his troops began to leave him. Now Saul knew that it was against God's law for him to offer sacrifices, but he couldn't take the pressure. He offered the sacrifices himself, even though that was a job only for priests. As a result, Samuel exclaimed, "You have disobeyed the command of the Lord your God. Had you obeyed, the Lord would have established your kingdom forever, but now your dynasty must end." Surrendering to God means that you resist surrendering to those who pressure you to disobey His commands. To whom do you find yourself surrendering? When you surrender to ungodly pressure, you pay dire consequences. But when you surrender to God, you benefit, and your family benefits for generations to come.
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0: Let's go back to Teresa, who's listening to us on newlife.com in Washington, D.C. You still with us, Teresa?
1: Yes.
0: Great. All right. So, Mark, what would you want to ask Teresa?
2: Yes. Teresa, what's got you thinking about this now? You said that you didn't want to do this at your mom's funeral. Is your mom close to death?
1: Well, to be honest, she passed away a year and a half ago. Now, it's a different relationship. So that's not entirely, you know, a formula, because the relationship with my father was so conflictual, and I wasn't even saved at that moment. I didn't know Jesus and didn't have the Holy Spirit. So it's just, I'm also trying to help people that have a walk through grief, and I'm trying to understand myself, because I think I can isolate myself, and I wonder if it's just shame or, I mean, I was obviously very angry with him, very angry, and I tried for a couple of years to do interventions and to save him, and nothing worked.
2: Yeah, I was just curious why you were thinking about it right now. I mean, I hear you talking about shame, and I'm glad you're aware of it, because we all struggle with shame. Every single person struggles with shame in some way, even if we don't recognize it and acknowledge it. And the difference between guilt and shame is personhood. Guilt says, I did something wrong. It's related to an action, where shame says, there's something wrong with me. I'm bad. And a lot of times when somebody acts out, who's close to us, oftentimes we can end up wearing their shame, meaning like I wasn't good enough for my dad to want to connect with me. Or, you know, if it's a betrayal situation, this often happens too, where the betrayed partner feels shame over, like, my spouse cheated on me, I'm not good enough for them. And I heard you say something, you said that you made interventions, or you were part of interventions that hurt him.
1: Well, when, I mean, yeah, he didn't like that, right? So he got angry with us. But I think what you just said is very true. Mm-hmm. You know, the shame of not having been able to help him has kind of been a haunting theme, that I didn't do enough or it didn't work or whatever. But the shame of his behavior, too, that he came over to my neighborhood one day, and he walked into my neighbor's house and said, where's Claire? I mean, they were just like he was losing his mind. So it became a thing where, you know, people knew in my neighborhood, some people that were close to me, because his behavior.
2: Yes, so you've internalized that into what we call a negative self-belief. Like when you say something like, I didn't do enough, that's a negative self-belief about you. And so you've ended up internalizing that. And of course, people who are addicted, they resist help if they're not yet willing to change. And really, he should have been the one to acknowledge that he was an alcoholic, that he was having an affair, that he neglected you. And all you were doing in those interventions was really like, I want my dad back. I want my dad back because I want to be loved and cared for by him. And he's not giving that to me. And that's just a natural propensity for a person. And because he didn't want to do that, somehow you've ended up internalizing that, where I hurt him and I didn't do enough. And I think getting into therapy right now, I think, would be really good, just to have someone, even though it was a long time ago, just walk you through that and process that. And these negative self-beliefs, oftentimes they're subconscious, meaning that we're not really thinking about that. That we don't see the words go through our mind when something comes up. It's just something that is like an app that runs in the background. It's there and we're not aware of it. And as you get into therapy and you process through all of those things, you start to become more aware of those scripts, those internal scripts that we have. And then when they come up, you can say, ah, I know what that's triggering in me, and I know where that's connected to. And then you're able to tease those two things apart and depersonalize what the current situation from your past history. But I think processing this in therapy too would also help relieve you from the burden of, this was my fault.
0: Jim?

0: Yeah.
1: You know, and I was thinking, if you go to a therapist, they would love to have conversations with you because you're working on this stuff. You want to look back. You're looking back a long ways, but you'll become a better person for going through it. So, you know, this is the kind of stuff therapists can help you think through in a big way. A couple of thoughts. Number one is, we, and this is for you and every listener and Mark, myself, Brian, all of us, we are not defined by our parents' poor choices. So my dad was an alcoholic. That doesn't mean that I'm now defined as a child of an alcoholic. I'm a child of God. You made a decision. You said that prior, when your dad died, you were not saved. You were not a Christ follower. Today you are. One of the things that the Bible says is that you're a new creation in Christ. So how beautiful is that, that you can now approach this in a different manner? And sometimes we need some counseling and some coaching to do that. So I would highly recommend what Mark said and do that. You know, the Bible talks about being a transitional generation. I want to encourage you, Teresa. The Bible says that you inherit the sins of a previous generation to the third and fourth generations, all throughout the Old Testament. And it doesn't mean always it's the same sin, but it could be a sin bent. Sin just simply means to miss the mark. And you can be the transitional generation here. So, you know, you've made a commitment to Christ. You're not living the life that he chose to live, and it was his choice. Well, in a good way, you know, you can rejoice that you're going in a different direction, and that's going to affect your children and your children's children in a beautiful way. So I want to encourage you to be the healthiest version of Teresa, and that might be getting some counseling. A lot of times we think about getting counseling as something negative or something, well, I'm crazy or I need help. No. Counseling is helping you become all that God created you to be. That person is trained to help you become that person. So, I think you're asking a great question, and I think a lot of people feel stuck or they don't grow because of a past relationship with a father wound, for example, like you have. Get the help you need, and you'll be better off for it, and the generations to come will be better off for it.
2: Yeah, I love what you said there, Jim. I wrote that down. We're not defined by our parents' choices. And that is true. We are not defined. But we need to realize that because we are, our identity is shaped in relationships.
1: Sure.
2: And so I think as you do therapy, you'll learn how to tease those two things apart.
1: Yes, Teresa. Yes. You know, I say a lot of times to parents who have adult children who are violating values, you're not defined by your children's choices.
2: Yeah.
1: That sounds easier, but it's the same exact thing for our parents.
2: Yeah.
1: And I remember when I first became a Christian and, you know, other people said they had a wonderful relationship with their family. And, you know, here was my family, an alcoholic family. And my grandpa died of cirrhosis of the liver. And, you know, it's a big mess. I was embarrassed to share that with anybody.
3: Mm-hmm.
1: Why? You know, but I was, and I understand that and get that. So I needed the help to realize that I'm defined by my relationship with God, not my relationship with maybe a parent who, you know, my expectations were not being, I wasn't experiencing the expectations. I mean, he wasn't going to be the dad that I thought he was going to be, or I'd hoped he would be. But I did have a Heavenly Father, so my relationship with God was really defining who I became.
3: Teresa, we've got a webinar coming up a week from today, and I think we'll send you a free registration for it. It's called Identity in Christ, What the Bible Says.
1: Yeah.
3: So it's on June 11th, and anyone who wants to sign up for this, you can just text the word webinar to 28950. We'll text you back a registration link as well as a free tip sheet on identity. Thank you so much for joining us today on New Life Live. 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We'll talk to you next time.
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5: Hello, listening friends. Welcome to Bible Answers Live. And we always like to start with an amazing fact. The James Webb Space Telescope is by far the world's most powerful telescope and the largest ever sent into space. This highly sophisticated instrument took over 24 years to complete and cost NASA around $10 billion to build. Launched on Christmas Day 2021 from French Guiana, the telescope is 100 times more powerful than the Hubble Space Telescope. If it was on Earth, it could detect the heat of a bumblebee from the moon. Webb's infrared cameras are so sensitive, they need to block all light from the sun, Earth, and moon. The five-layer sun shield is like having sunblock of SPF 1 million. Not to mention, it's as big as a tennis court, and they had to engineer this so it could fold up into a little rocket and then unfold 1 million miles from Earth with no errors. Since it began transmitting its first images in July 2021, the scientific world has been stunned by the spectacular new ultra-deep pictures of the cosmos. One of the goals of the extraordinary telescope was to see if they could discover something about the origin of the universe. Scientists were hoping the JWST would see the outer edge of the expanding universe. Instead, what they found is an infinite ocean of galaxies containing billions of stars that continue to stretch as far as the telescope can see in every direction. You know, Pastor Ross, we were just talking before the program. I used to wonder if I could be fired in a rocket ship 1,000 times the speed of light in any one direction, would you ever reach the end of space, of, you know, galaxies and stars and stuff? And if you hit a wall, you'd have to say, but what's on the other side? Mm-hmm. And the idea of the immensity and infinity of space is just mind-boggling, and yet God's aware of every detail.
6: And He made it all. He made all the stars. Matter of fact, the Bible tells us not only is He the creator of all things, but He knows the number of the stars. Here you find in Psalms 147, verse 4 and 5, speaking of God, He counts the number of the stars. He calls them all by name. Great is our Lord and mighty in power. His understanding is infinite. So there it is. God counts the stars and he has a name for them.
5: Yeah. You know, I think probably if you go back even just a couple of hundred years, when astronomy

out there, and we don't see any of it up close. Mm-hmm. So now when we talk about God having a place in heaven, it actually sounds more scientifically plausible. We used to wonder in the Bible, how could God have a new Jerusalem come down from heaven, a city come down from space? Well, man has built an international space station. If man can do that, why would people doubt that God has this paradise that the Bible speaks of? One more thought before I know you're going to go to the free offer.

philosophy, that every desire that God gives humans, there is some mechanism to fulfill that desire, whether it's food or procreation or social interaction. Or it seems whenever we have a desire, there must be

0: manifest in the plan of redemption. So please be with us as we study together this evening, and we thank you in Jesus' name. Amen. Well, friends, again, we are so delighted that you are part of Bible Answers Live, and we do have a number of folks who are standing by with their Bible questions. And oh, by the way, if you do have a Bible question, you can just call our studio here, and the number for that is 800-463-7297. Again, that number, if you have a Bible question, is 800-463-7297. Our first caller this evening is Elizabeth, listening in Arizona. Elizabeth, welcome to Bible Answers Live.
1: Hi. Thank you, pastors, for taking my call.
2: Yeah.
1: I tried to ask this question last week. I'm asking about the same passage in Malachi. Mm-hmm.
2: That's okay. If we didn't scratch where you're itching, we want to try to answer the right part of the question.
1: I appreciate you. It's perplexing my brain. Why is there the possibility that Elijah would fail? Isn't the earth going to go through a great deal of trouble anyway? I mean, could this get worse? How could Elijah possibly let the Lord down?
2: Let me see if I can do a better job. And first of all, for our friends that are listening, Elizabeth's asking about this prophecy at the end of the Old Testament. And it says, behold, this is a chapter 4, Malachi, verse 5 and 6. Behold, I will send you Elijah the prophet before the coming of the great and dreadful day of the Lord. And he will turn the hearts of the fathers to the children, and the hearts of the children to the fathers, lest I come and strike the earth with a curse. Now, there's two senses in which Elijah comes. One, Jesus said, and this is in Matthew 11, that John the Baptist came in the spirit and power of Elijah. He brought a message of revival. Many were revived. To some extent, John prepared the way of the Lord, and many accepted Jesus, and there was a great Pentecost and a revival. But the nation rejected him, and a curse came on them. They were destroyed in 70 AD. In the end of time, there's going to be another Elijah message. God is going to have a great message of returning to the Lord, repentance, revival, and some will respond, but not everyone. And you've got the seven last plagues that will ultimately fall upon those that reject that message of revival.
0: And even during the time of Elijah, the historic Elijah, when he prophesied to Ahab the king, Israel was not spared of judgment. Eventually, the northern kingdom was conquered by the Assyrians and dispersed. And yet, there were individuals who received the Elijah message. Mm-hmm. The Bible speaks of 7,000 that didn't bow their knee to Baal. And so, a remnant was saved from that group. Likewise, in the time of John the Baptist, and at the end of time, God will have a remnant who will respond to the Elijah message. They'll be protected, and eventually, they'll be taken to heaven at the second coming.
2: Hopefully. Does that make sense, Elizabeth?
1: Yes, sir. I appreciate you taking my call once again.
2: All right. Hey, thanks so much. We appreciate your calling.
0: Next caller that we have is Brittany in California. Evening, Brittany.
3: Hi.
2: Thanks for calling. And your question?
3: Yeah, my question is, why do so many people go through bad things in this world?
2: Why do so many people go through bad things? You know, that is a big question. A lot of people turn from God because they say, if God is all-powerful and he's loving, then why does he allow so much suffering? Why does he allow bad things to happen to good people? And probably the oldest book in the Bible is the book of Job, and it deals with that question. Here you've got a good man who is suffering terrible plagues, and you look behind the veil in the story of Job, we see that God is not doing it. There is an evil power that has hijacked this planet. The Lord has come to redeem the planet for those that will turn to him. But it doesn't mean it's without a struggle. So there's a battle between good and evil. Not everything that happens in the world is God's will. That's why the Bible says we are to pray his will be done on earth as it is in heaven. Because this world, Jesus says the devil is the prince of this world. Our first parents, when they listened to the devil instead of God, they sort of handed the keys and the deed of the planet. They gave their dominion to the enemy. Jesus came to redeem or buy back, to ransom this world. So soon it'll be over. Satan's been defeated, but he's going to go down fighting, mm-hmm. according to Revelation 12.
0: You know, we do have a book. It's called When the Brook Dried Up, Why Do Christians Suffer? And we'll be happy to send this to anyone who calls and asks. You know, the good news, Pastor Doug, is that the suffering's not going to last forever. The Bible is very clear that there is an end, and Jesus comes and puts an end to sin and sorrow and suffering, and he makes all things new. If you'd like to learn more about that, call and ask for the book. It's called When the Brook Dried Up. The number to call is 800-835-6747, and you can call and ask. You can dial pound 250 on your smartphone, and you can ask for it by name, When the Brook sorry, when the

0: brook dried up. And it's kind of bringing the story from Elijah when the brook dried up and he was facing trials and difficulties. Next caller that we have is Glenn and Linda from Ohio. Glenn, Linda, welcome to Bible Answers Live.
1: Good evening, pastors. Thank you for taking my call, and welcome from Bethel, Ohio.
2: Thank you.
1: I have a correction. My scripture this evening is Isaiah 60, not 66.
2: Okay.
1: So we'll get that in the book right there. And it, where it begins is in the second verse of Isaiah 60, where it talks about a great darkness over the land, and it's in conjunction with a massive move by the Gentile population around the world, bringing their wealth and coming to Jerusalem under that darkness that existed at that time. Question number one is, I wondered, is that historic or is it prophetic? And the second question is what was it all about?
2: Good. Great question. Thanks, Glenn. Let me read this for our friends that are listening. We know people are often driving, and so I'd like to just read the reference that Glenn is talking about. And it begins with verse 1, "Arise, shine, for your light is come, and the glory of the Lord is risen upon you. For behold, darkness will cover the land, and deep darkness the people. But the Lord will arise over you, and his glory will be seen upon you. And the Gentiles will come to your light, and kings to the brightness of your rising." So what is this light, this rising? Well, you read in Malachi, it says, "The Son of Righteousness will arise with healing in his wings." And Jesus said, "I am the light of the world." And because of Christ, the Gentile world was converted to, or much of the Gentile world, I should say, was converted to the God of the Bible, the God of the Jews, Jehovah. And so this is a prophecy. Now, it had happened in the Old Testament during the time of Solomon, where the Gentiles, like the Queen of Sheba, they came to the light, the wisdom of Solomon, who was a son of David. Well, Jesus is the son of David. He is the King of Kings. And a lot of people around the world, Gentiles, are turning to the God of the Bible.
0: And in Revelation chapter 18, it's interesting, you've got this mighty angel coming down from heaven, says the earth was illuminated with his glory. And he cries with a loud voice, saying, "Babylon is fallen, is fallen." Of course, what we refer to here as this fourth angel also is reflective of the three angels' messages in Revelation 14, in particular the second angel. So here we see a great revival that is to take place just before Jesus comes, where the earth is filled with the glory or the light of the gospel, this proclamation of God's last warning message, calling people to come out of religious confusion to make their stand on Bible truth.
2: Amen.
0: You know, Pastor Doug, I'm looking for a book that goes along with this, and we do have one that speaks about this great plan of redemption, the gospel, the good news. It's called Three Steps to Heaven. And friends, if you want to be ready when that time comes so that you can be amongst those who are shining forth the glory, you want to learn what the gospel is, we'll be happy to send you that book. It's called Three Steps to Heaven, and it's about salvation. How do you obtain that gift? The number to call is 800-835-6747. You can ask for the book by name, Three Steps to Heaven. You can dial #250 on your smartphone and ask for the book that way as well. Annie in Oregon, welcome to Bible Answers Live.
3: Evening, Pastor.
2: Evening. Thanks for calling.
3: Thank you. I was reading through Genesis, and in Genesis 12, Abram and Sarai, I think that's how you pronounce it, they go to Egypt, and he tells his wife to say that she's his sister. And, of course, they lied. And then Pharaoh gets punished for it, and Abram gets blessed for it.
2: Yeah, he goes out of Egypt with great wealth. But the Pharaoh did sort of rebuke him also. He says, you know, I could have lightly have lied with your wife. Why'd you lie to me?
3: Yeah. I mean, I guess my question is it okay to lie in certain situations?
2: Well, you know, what do you do with the story in the Bible where Joshua pretended that he was being defeated? It's, you know, deception in battle, so he could draw the enemy out of the city. So deception is, you know, dishonesty in some form. David pretended he was crazy before Abimelech so that he wouldn't be killed. You've got Rahab, where she lied and said, oh yeah, the spies, they left. If you hurry after him, you'll catch him. So you've got examples in the Bible where people lied, but never does it mean God endorses it. The Bible is a faithful history book. Now, there are times of ignorance that God winks at. It doesn't mean it's okay. It means in times of war, Abraham shouldn't have been deceptive. Technically, he was thinking, well, Sarah is actually my half-sister, and he was really scared. And not only did he do it,

0: set a bad example for Isaac. Isaac did it with Rebecca later with the Philistines. Said, oh, just say you're my sister. She wasn't his sister. She was his first cousin. But anyway, there's never a good reason to lie. And, you know, I think about a story in the book, The Hiding Place. That's not in the Bible, but it's a great example where this German soldiers were rampaging up the street, taking young men out of the Dutch houses to enforcing them into pressing them into service. And this young lady was a Christian, a devout Christian, and her brothers were hiding under the table. And they came in and they kept pressing, are there any young men here? And she didn't want to lie. And she just was about to have a meltdown. Finally, she said, they're under the table. And because she never lied, she'd just been taught don't ever lie. Well, the Germans lifted up the tablecloth and they didn't think to look under the table. And they thought that she was mocking and they marched out. Well, she told the truth and God still spared him. So I think you're better off saying nothing. Sometimes you shouldn't say anything. Jesus said to the disciples, there's many things I have to say to you now, but you can't bear it. So sometimes you might say nothing, but you should never lie.
1: You know, another story that came to mind, Pastor, today, in modern times is Andrew. He's referred to as Brother Andrew, mm-hmm. who was committed to taking Bibles into the Soviet Union. And he said he wasn't going to lie. And he had these amazing stories of how he was stopped. And people would say, what are you carrying? He says, Bibles. And as if they didn't hear him, or they would look in the trunk of the car and they wouldn't see the Bibles there. So God just worked in miraculous ways because he was committed to being honest and trusting in the Lord.
0: Exactly, exactly. Great stories.
1: All right. Thank you, Anna. We've got Noah listening in Kansas. Noah, welcome to Bible Answers Live.
2: My Bible question is, why did God make us?
0: Okay. Good question, Noah. Why did God make us? Well, you sound like a young person. Why does a mom and a dad have children? Because they want to love them, and they want the children to love them back. God is love. And he, you know, you can't love anybody if you don't have anybody. And love is something that must be expressed or shown. And so God wanted to show his love and make children. So he made us to show his love and so we could experience life and joy. Good question. Thanks so much.
1: All right. Thank you, Noah. We've got Larry in Oregon. Larry, welcome to Bible Answers Live.
3: Good evening, gentlemen.
0: Good evening.
3: I have recently heard some interpretations of Isaiah 4:1 that just don't...
0: Well, let me try and answer. I don't know if you're offline, but Larry, hopefully you can hear us. Isaiah 4:1, let me read it for our friends. And in that day, seven women will take hold of one man, saying, we will eat our own food, wear our own apparel, only let us be called by your name to take away our reproach. This is an example, there's several in Isaiah, of what you might call a dual prophecy. Often after a terrible battle, you know, typically the men went to war, and if the armies were decimated, there was a shortage of husbands. Now, I understand in China, because of their one-child policy and they were doing selective abortions, they had a shortage of wives. They still do. They got a terrible shortage of wives. Well, after wars, there was a terrible shortage of husbands. And back then, they had no social security. If you had no children to take care of you in your old age, if you had no place in the community if you had no children. And so the women were so desperate to have families. But they knew that the men were thinking, I can't support all these wives. Just don't worry about it. Seven women would take hold of one man and say, we'll eat our own food. We'll get our own food. We'll get our own clothes. But let us have your name to take away our reproach of being childless. So it was telling about a terrible judgment that would come, that did come with the Babylonian captivity. But it's also talking about the spiritual significance. A woman in prophecy is a church. And in the last days, you have many churches that claim to be Christian, and they have their own bread, their own interpretation of the Bible. They've got their own apparel, a robe of righteousness, their own idea of what's righteousness. But they want to call themselves Christian because it's the only name whereby men must be saved. So that would be the spiritual application. So hopefully you heard that, Larry, and I don't know if that fits in with what you were going to ask, but we didn't want to leave you hanging. Thanks.
1: All right. Next caller that we have is David in California. Hi, David. Welcome to the program.
4: Hello.
0: Hi. How are you doing?
4: I'm doing fine.
0: And your question?
4: Is it okay for us to listen to jazz music?
0: Is it okay? Yeah, so you're wondering, is it okay for a Christian to listen to jazz music? You know, jazz is a genre that is fairly broad. I've got a neighbor that is an extremely talented pianist,

0: he plays Christian jazz. Now, I read it wrong. I'm just telling you what he does. And I'm just amazing what he does with a keyboard. But he'll take, you know, Great Is Your Faithfulness, and he does a whole different arrangement of it. I would stop short of saying that, you know, this is all a sin. You know, a lot of jazz music that would be associated with like a jazz bar and the dancing, I don't think you'd see Jesus listening to and going there. So when you're in doubt, first of all, if you get the Holy Spirit guiding you, you just have an inner voice that'll tell you, this is not right. I can't picture my Lord listening to this music or being in the environment this music creates. And so the Spirit will guide you. Sometimes that change in tastes of music, with me, it happened gradually after I became a Christian. Things I once loved, I now hate, and things I once hated, I now love. Mm-hmm. So, yeah, you know, I have a book, and I think we could probably give it away. It's a small book, bigger than our normal sharing sermons, and it's called The Christian in Music. And if you'd like, David, we'll send that to you. It's got the principles of Christian music, and I think you'll be in, and you'll be blessed by that.
1: 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You can ask for this book, as Pastor Doug mentioned. It's called The Christian and Music. We don't always offer that, so take advantage of it. 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We've got Scott in California. Scott, welcome to Bible Answers Live. You're on the air.
2: So I have kind of a convoluted question, but it's more on the lines of, you know, in the Bible where angels guided people's hands to write the Bible. How do you know if you're really being, like, I wrote this question, and to be honest with you, it says, is John in the four Gospels the same as the John that wrote the third John chapter 1, verse 2? And how is these Johns associated with the John the Revelator? Are any of these Johns related? What about John the Baptist and Isaiah?
0: Right.
2: John's head was cut off, and Isaiah was cut in half. How do you know if the Holy Spirit is leading you?
0: All right. Well, let's take it one. You got a lot of good questions there. But first of all, you have the name John is a common name in the Bible. I don't know. There must be six or eight of them that you can think of. You got John Mark, John the Baptist, John the Apostle. The John, who is the apostle, is also the author of 1st, 2nd, and 3rd John. They're short letters that you'll find at the end of the New Testament. He's also the one who had the revelation of St. John. And all of the early church historians agree with the authorship of the Gospel of John, 1st, 2nd, 3rd John, and Revelation, written by this apostle. He was the youngest of the 12 apostles. So you do a little research, and you can find out that it's always been understood and accepted that he's the author. People don't argue about who wrote Pilgrim's Progress. We all know it was written by John Bunyan, another John. But John the Baptist, he was different. He was probably a cousin of Jesus, and he was the one who was filled with the Spirit from his mother's womb that announced the coming of Jesus. Then you get young John Mark in the Bible, and he was probably a relative of the apostles somehow, because he was there in the Garden of Gethsemane when they were arrested Jesus. So do a little research, and you'll see, you know, look at some Bible dictionaries or Bible commentaries, Scott, and it'll help you to designate who these people are. I know one thing, John, the Gospel of John, the letters of John, Revelation, the last book in the Bible, they are all inspired, and holy men spoke as they were moved by the Holy Spirit. If there is any trustworthy document anywhere in the world, the most trustworthy document is the Word of God, the Bible. It has stood the test of time. Someone once said the Bible is an anvil that has worn out many hammers. So you can trust it. We're going to talk more about that blessed book in just a few minutes. You can hear we're getting our halftime music break. Have some important announcements for you, but don't go away. Best questions are yet to come.
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4: So I grew up in a somewhat Christian family. Not really devout or anything like that. No, we weren't going to church all the time. There was a lot of drugs in the household. Every weekend, you know, it was partying and drinking, and sometimes in the midnight, police would come. I would say it was a dysfunctional home. And my grandmother was the one who really raised me, taught me about God, about Jesus. and she was always there for me. Going to school, you know, second, third grade, first grade, those years I was pretty rebellious. Around like 12 years old, I started to get more of a friend group. We started skateboarding and that was like the new thing. I smoked weed for the first time and drank for the first time. And music became my obsession. You know, at 10 years old is when I started, and I was obsessed with getting into Hollywood, being famous. You know, I went into college and I was studying music business, and I ended up dropping out, kind of lost in the club lifestyle and the party lifestyle, you know, just trying to get a foothold on a music career. I started to feel bad drinking. I started to feel bad smoking, and I wasn't finding any real fulfillment. And so I was trying to find something that was better than what I had. And so at 21 years old, I had a lot of interactions with people who were involved in the occult. And I got introduced into Eastern meditation and getting into meditative stances and going into trances. You know, I would wake up in the middle of the night hearing knocks on my windows, hearing chants. I would wake up in the middle of the night like if my house was being surrounded. So I walked out of my household and just left everything behind. I just kept on walking for at least 3 days. And then I end up falling asleep out in the wilderness and end up getting picked up by police officers, and they ended up taking me to a hospital and force feeding me drugs. Something told me that if I continue this way, that I was going to lose my life. And I believe it was the voice of Christ. I kneeled down and asked God to deliver me from the side effects of the drugs, because the side effects were really, really bad. And so I went to the church looking for help. They had introduced me into Amazing Facts. So I watched Mountain Moving Faith from Doug Batchelor, and I remember hearing Doug say, "Have you ever seen a mountain move in 1 second? Sometimes it may take a moment, but once it moves, then it'll be like it was an instant." And so I end up falling to my knees every time I get the side effects of the drugs. I would pray and I would find peace and comfort. And where I would spend a lot of my time would be in the Bible. And I started to change. 1 week passed by and the side effects weren't so bad. 2 weeks passed by, I was almost back to normal.

Every Sabbath, I would put on, you know, a sermon. I listen to Bible Answers Live. Also, Storicals of Prophecy was another thing that was helping me through. When I was hearing the words of God, you know, when I was hearing the words of truth, when I was hearing the Bible, I had peace, you know. And even despite whatever, you know, trials might come my way, I still have joy. My name is Jose. Thank you for changing my life.

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1: 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This is a live, international, interactive Bible study. 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We'll do our best to find Bible answers, but it's all about the book. And my name is Doug Batchelor.
2: My name is John Ross, and we've got Steve that is listening in Oregon. So, Steve, welcome to Bible Answers Live. You're on the air.
3: Yes, for decades I've struggled with the subject of what is the abomination of desolation. Multiple

0: that applies to the end times, that being today, could not the construction of a mosque at the location of the original Temple Mount in Jerusalem and the daily prayers to Allah from that Temple Mount, especially considering the prayers of Christians, is only allowed from the Wailing Wall?
1: Yeah, well, if you ask Orthodox Jews, I'm sure they will look upon having a Muslim mosque at the site of the ancient temple as an abomination. A desolation means something that is also destroyed, so it's a combination of things. You're not too far off, because in Matthew 24, now John might be looking at the verses in Daniel, I don't know, there's several different places we can go here. In Matthew 24, when describing the end of the world, he said there would not be left one stone upon another at the temple that would not be thrown down. And he said, when you see the abomination of desolation spoken of by Daniel the prophet stand in the holy place, let those that be in Judea flee into the mountains. Now, the key to understanding that is you go to Luke, and when Luke mentions that, is that chapter 17 or 21?
2: 21.
1: Mm-hmm. Verse 20 says, when you see the abomination of desolation, when you see Jerusalem encompassed with
2: surrounded with armies,
1: let those that be in Judea flee in the mountains. So we know right there that the Roman army surrounding and preparing to desolate the holy place was at least one fulfillment of that. Now there's going to be a last day of fulfillment when God's city, his spiritual city, his people, are going to be surrounded with laws, and a spiritual Rome is going to be connected with that. That's going to hedge people in with laws, and they're going to have to flee again. You know, Jesus said, "Prayer, flight is not in the winter or on the Sabbath day." I think we actually have a book called "The Abomination of Desolation" by Gary Gibbs that we could send. But you had some other thoughts.
2: Yeah, just to add to that. So there's, as you mentioned, Pastor Doug, you've got the abomination of desolation in one sense. If you look at Matthew 24 and Luke 21, it's clearly referring to pagan Rome and the destruction of Jerusalem in 70 AD. But when you go to the book of Daniel, not only is it referring to pagan Rome, but you also have papal Rome, which did persecute God's people during the 12 and 6 years of papal supremacy. And then there is sort of a revival of this. There is a persecution that takes place just near the end, just before Jesus comes. Mm-hmm. And once again, God's people are going to have to find safety outside of the big cities. Kind of like what Jesus said, you need to flee to the mountains. There'll be a similar type of experience just near the end. So dual application for that abomination of desolation.
1: Yeah, and we'll be happy, Steve, to send you that book for free. Anyone, if you want to understand this very important subject, what is the abomination of desolation? Jesus foretold it's not only in the past, you need to understand it, because there's another one in the future. It's free. You owe it to yourself to call and get this free book.
2: The number to call is 800-835-6747. That is the resource phone line. You'll see it on your screen. As for the book, it's called The Abomination of Desolation. You can dial #250 on your smartphone and ask for the book. We'll be able to send you a digital copy and also send you a hard copy in the mail. Thank you, Steve. We've got Josh in Iowa. Josh, welcome to Bible Answers Live.
3: Hi, can you guys hear me clear?
1: Loud and clear. Thanks, Josh.
3: Thanks, Doug. My question is about why God allows Satan to tempt us into sin. And just to let me set it up for you, reason I'm asking is because if God destroyed Satan, right, but left us here, we would still have our free will, but we could still choose to sin or not to sin. But him allowing, you know, Satan and the demons and everything to tempt us into sin all the time, it kind of feels like, it's kind of like telling an alcoholic that he's not allowed to drink anymore, but then forcing him to live across the street from a liquor store. You see what I'm saying?
1: Mm-hmm.
3: So I'm just not sure, like, what God gets out of allowing Satan to tempt us when we could still have a free will without him in existence.
1: Yeah, well, God is not allowing Satan to tempt us to prove we have a free will. Satan has accused God, not just before the earth, but before the universe. There was a rebellion, a war in heaven between Satan and his angels and God and his angels. And 2/3 of the angels followed Lucifer. Now, Lucifer was the highest, most powerful of God's creations. And he was saying that God's government is not just, and that if he was in charge, everyone would have more freedom and happiness. And he went through the universe, and eventually at our world, he tempted Adam and Eve to not trust the word of God, but to trust his word. And he basically hijacked the planet, as we mentioned earlier. And this controversy between good and evil has been this

0: war has been being acted out. Paul says our world is a theater to the universe. They're all watching this battle between good and evil. At the cross, you see Satan's intense love for power, and you see Christ's power of love. It's all at the cross is the greatest demonstration of Christ humbling himself, Satan exalting himself. He says, bow down to me. I want to be God. He wanted to be the Most High. So we and all creatures, all intelligent creatures, have a choice. Now, I'm not denying the sovereignty of God, but I also believe that we have freedom, because why does the Bible say, choose you this day who you will serve? Whosoever will, let him take the water of life freely. God is not willing that any should perish. So we have this probationary time. The penalty for sin is death. Why aren't we dead yet? Why doesn't everybody die immediately after they sin? Christ, through his sacrifice, purchased time for people to understand the issues, the probationary life, where we can choose to trust God or to live the selfish existence of the devil. And there's so much more I can say, because you're asking the big questions, Josh. We have that Cosmic Conflict magazine, the new Cosmic Conflict magazine, and there's the movie. I think it's got like 1 million hits on YouTube. If you type in Cosmic Conflict, or you can request the magazine. It's brand new.
1: The number to call is 800-835-6747. You can ask for that magazine. It's called The Cosmic Conflict. We'll be happy to send it to anyone who calls and asks. You can dial #250 on your smartphone, and you're going to be able to get it that way as well. Thank you, Josh. Minerva in Mexico. Minerva, welcome to the program.
2: Oh, hello, Pastor Doug and Pastor Ross. Thank you for taking my call.
0: We're glad you called. Thank you, Minerva. And your question tonight.
2: Thank you. Yeah, my question is, should deaconesses be ordained even if the Bible doesn't mention it? And if they're not supposed to, why do some churches do it?
0: Okay, that's a fair question. You know, in the Bible, of course, we have in Acts, is it chapter 6 or 7? 7, I think, where they ordained the deacons. And they needed some people that were spirit-filled, some men that could help to delegate and carry out some of the more mundane business of the church, but very important, so the apostles could give themselves more to preaching, to prayer, teaching the word. And then we know the word deacon is connected with the Greek word servant. There were also women that served. It doesn't give an example in the Bible of women being ordained as deacons, but I don't see where there's any moral dilemma with someone placing their hands on a woman and blessing them and praying that God will give them the Spirit if they're appointed to serve in a certain capacity. There are areas in the Old Testament where the men, the priests, had particular ministry, but there were also daughters of Aaron. There were the wives of the Levites, and they had ministry in the tabernacle too. Their ministry often had to do with the garments for the priests, I think, were made by the wives of the Levites. So there's ministry and service for both. In our church, we have deacons and deaconess. So you're right, there is no biblical example of laying hands on the women who ordained them or commissioned them, but setting people aside with prayer, there's no moral problem with that.
1: You know, we have a book. It's called A Woman's Role in Ministry. Mm-hmm. And we'll be happy to send it to anyone who wants to learn more about that. The number to call is 800-835-6747. You can ask for the book. It's called A Woman's Role in Ministry. You can dial #250 on your smartphone and ask for it that way as well. Shauna in Utah. Shauna, welcome to Bible Answers Live.
3: Hello. 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
0: Hi.
3: My husband and I love your show. Thank you. Our question is related to the Holy Spirit. In John chapter 14, verse 16, 17, towards the end, it does say, but you know him, for he lives with you and he will be in you. Does that mean that the Holy Spirit is always with us, or is it appropriate to ask for the Holy Spirit's guidance in our daily prayer?
0: Yeah, great question. I believe you can prove from the Bible that people can have varying relationships with the Lord, and that would include God the Spirit, and that God the Spirit comes into our lives in varying degrees. I believe the apostles had the Holy Spirit when they were baptized and began following Jesus, but then at the upper room after the resurrection, it says Christ breathed on them and said, receive the Holy Spirit. But then at Pentecost, 40 days later, They're baptized with tongues of fire and great power and signs and wonders and miracles. There's different degrees.

0: agrees. You can even read in the Old Testament. It says, the Spirit of the Lord came upon David. The Spirit of the Lord came upon Samson. And it's something I think we should pray for every day, because you cannot live the Christian life without the Christian spirit. So Christ said, if you being evil know how to give good gifts to your children, how much more will your Father in heaven give the Holy Spirit to those that ask? He compares it to bread. Bread's something you eat every day. Asking for the Holy Spirit is something you would need every day.
1: You know, we have a book. It's called Life in the Spirit, and goes right along with this question. We'll be happy to send it to anyone who calls and asks. The number is 800-835-6747, or just dial #250 on your smartphone. Ask for the book by name. It's called Life in the Spirit. Eva, 9 years old, from New York. 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
2: Hello.
0: Hi. Thanks for calling. What are you doing up so late? It's like 10 o'clock back there. And your question tonight?
2: My question is, how do you say Lord Jesus Christ, and how do you stay close to Lord Jesus Christ and keep on following him as a child?
0: That's a good question. How do we stay close to the Lord as a child? Well, you know, the way you stay strong as a child is you eat, you breathe, and you exercise. The way you stay strong as a Christian is you eat and you breathe and you exercise. We eat by eating the bread of life, which is the Bible. Jesus said, you don't live by bread alone, but by every word. So we ought to read some of the scriptures every day. We breathe by praying. The Bible tells us you can just be aware of God. Talk to him all the time, not just when you wake up in the morning. I heard about a girl your age, Eva, that when she went to sleep at night, she threw one of her shoes under her bed. And her mother asked why she did that. She said, I have to get on my knees to get my shoes.

0: and then I remember to pray. So make sure and pray not only in the morning and when you go to bed at night, but through the day, just anytime you need God's help, talk to him as your friend. He's always there, even though you don't see him. And then exercise. Tell other people about the Lord and resist the devil. Be a good example. And that's called exercising your faith, living out the light. You do those things, you'll stay closer to the Lord.
1: All right. Thank you for your call. We've got Chris in California. Chris, welcome to Bible Answers Live.
2: Thank you, pastors. Thank you for taking my call.
0: Yeah.
2: In the Bible and as Christians, how should we feel about owning a gun or having a gun in our home for self-protection? And just the use of guns in our life. And also, with that, the occupation and life of being a

0: said, and I don't remember the verse Pastor Ross read, says that the soldiers of Rome or the government does not bear the sword in vain, meaning that, you know, there are authorities in government that they have the power to punish sinners. It uses the term sword there. They had no guns back then. So in the temple, God had guards, actually, that would guard. It talks about that in 2 Kings chapter, is it 11, when King Joash was being coronated. They had guards around him in the temple, and Solomon had shields in the temple. And so, you know, in our day and age, a lot of churches realize it's just a practical tool that you might want to, you know, have some training in firearms for protection. If someone does not feel comfortable with that, they shouldn't do it, because if anything is not of faith, it's sin. Now, coming from my perspective, Pastor Ross has been at our place way up in the hills. I have firearms. It's not a secret. Everybody in the hills does, because we got wild animals. We got bears, and we got, you know, rabid animals and rattlesnakes, and, you know, it's a tool. God forbid I would ever use it against a human. I would never want to do that. That would take some extreme circumstances of defending my family to do something like that. But, and I don't even think about it. So, you know, I'd say that I would never want to bear arms in a war to take another life. And I'm very thankful for soldiers that protect our country. And I'm very thankful for police that protect our community. But I think that Christians need to, you know, pray about these things. And one time the disciples, it's a big question, it's a politically, potentially politically divisive question too, so I want to be careful. But the disciples one time, Jesus said, and he that, if you don't have a sword, sell your garment and get one. And the disciples said, look, we've got two swords. And Jesus said, enough of this. In other words, they didn't understand when he talked about a sword. Christ said, I came to send a sword. He meant his word is the sword. So he's not telling Christians to arm themselves in that statement. We need to be armed with the word of God. That's Ephesians chapter 6. Maybe that's a good offer for this, the armor of God.
1: Hmm. If you'd like to receive that, all you have to do is call and ask. The number is 800-835-6747. Ask for the book. It's called The Armor of God. Dial #250, and you can ask for it by name. Thank you, Chris. We've got Terry in California. Terry, welcome to Bible Answers Live.
2: Hi, yes. So somewhere in the Bible, it talks about if you keep sinning the same sin over and over again, it will come to the point where there will be no more sacrifice left for the sin.
0: Hebrews chapter 10, verse 26.
2: And I also read that only overcomers will be in the kingdom. And for me, I'm needing to give up chocolate for health reasons. And I sincerely give it, like, repent the night before, and the next day somewhere I'll eat it, and it's hurting my health. And I feel it's sin, and I'm just, I don't know what my problem is, but I'm wondering also where God would draw the line. But I just want to overcome that, and I'm having issues.
0: Well, bless your heart. You know, first of all, you're not alone. Everybody, we're all kind of sinaholics, all of us. We just, it manifests different ways. Chocolate's not my problem. And some people, it's alcohol, or some people, they can be kleptomaniacs, or it might be pornography. There's all kinds of addictions that people struggle with, and you struggle to give it up. But I can promise you that God can give you the victory over any temptation. I have a sermon online, and it's called Cold Confession, and I tell about my struggle with ice cream. Now, it seems like a light thing, and some people are probably laughing that you're talking about struggling with chocolate, but it's a real struggle when you're trying to get the victory over some eating habit. But you can. And we have a book that we'll give you, and I see Pastor Ross is nodding. Tips mm-hmm. for Resisting Temptation.
1: That's right.
0: Yeah. That will give you a lot more information than I can share in 3 minutes, but you can get the victory. Now, Jesus does say in Revelation, to him that overcomes, he wants us to learn to be overcomers. Jesus came to set us free, and he can set us free from every bad habit. You just need to trust him. And he saved me from, you know, cursing and stealing and living immorally and alcohol and cigarettes and he that has begun a good work in you will perform it. He doesn't say it's going to be without a battle. You might struggle and fall and take 2 steps forward, 1 step back, but you can get the ultimate victory. So don't get discouraged.
1: To receive the book, tips for resisting temptation, call 800-835-6747. 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Just a great read. I think every Christian needs to read this, because if we want to be a Christian, we're going to face temptation. Mm-hmm. How do we overcome? So,

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1: Yeah, and I briefly mentioned that there's a sermon you can listen to I did on YouTube. If you just type in Doug Batchelor, Cold Confession, I talk about my battle, but it basically gives the principles of what do you do when you keep falling into the same temptation. I struggled for years with an ice cream addiction. I mean, it was an addiction. It's not that ice cream's a sin for you, friends, but it turned into a sin for me. So you can just look up Cold Confession on YouTube and you'll see that as well.
0: All right, next caller that we have is Robert in Washington. Robert, welcome to Bible Answers Live.
2: Thank you, Pastor Ross. I was going to ask about the first question in your intro tonight. Who is Michael the Archangel? Some people say, you know, that he can't be Christ because he's not an angel, you know, et cetera, et cetera.
1: Yeah, that's a good question. And when we answer this question, I always want to preface and say, please listen very carefully. Because, you know, some churches teach that you've got this angel called Raphael, and there's another angel called Michael, and they're always portrayed as these powerful cherubs. It's a misunderstanding. The word archangel means greatest messenger, and the word Michael means who is as God. And the phrase Michael the Archangel is one of the titles of Jesus. Jesus is not an angel. Jesus is eternal God. He's all-powerful. But it's one of the many titles that you find. Now, let me give you some verses. You have in Revelation 12, it says, the dragon and his angels fought against Michael, and Michael and his angels fought. Well, the dragon is a symbolic name for the devil, Satan. Michael is a symbolic name for Christ. You read in 1 Thessalonians 4, the Lord himself will descend from heaven with a shout and the voice of the archangel. The Lord himself with the voice of the archangel. You read in Jude verse 9 that it says, Michael comes to resurrect Moses. Jesus is the resurrection and the life. And you can read in Joshua, I forget it's chapter 5, where Joshua meets the angel of the Lord, and this angel is not like a normal angel. This angel says, take your shoes off your feet, for this is holy ground. Well, Gabriel tells John in Revelation 19, do not bow down and pray to an angel. It's a sin. Only worship God. So who is this angelic warrior that you see in the book of Joshua? That's what you call a Christophany, Michael the Archangel, Jesus appearing before his incarnation. So I'm leaving out, this verse is also in Daniel and other places. Michael will stand up and there's a time of trouble such as there never has been. That's Daniel 12. We got a book.
0: We do.
1: I'm giving you the whole study, and we got a book, so I'll stop talking.
0: And it's just, who is Michael the Archangel? Great study, and a lot of scriptures in there. If you'd like to get it, the number to call is 800-835-6747. Dial #250. On your smartphone, you can get it that way as well. The book is called, Who is Michael the Archangel? And I'm sure, Pastor Doug, you have a sermon on YouTube dealing with the subject, and you could probably just look it up. Pastor Doug Batchelor, Who is Michael the Archangel? You'll be able to see that sermon. Next caller that we have is Rod in New Mexico. Ron. Ron, welcome to the program.
3: Thank you, brothers. I want to start off by saying Joe Cruz would be very pleased with what you folks have done with Amazing Facts.
1: Oh, praise God. Well, thanks so much. Of course, you and I both know God gets the glory, but we're just praising him for the way he's been blessing.
3: Amen. Amen. Hey, Paul was all about righteousness by faith, but in Acts 21, he meets up with the James and the elders, and they say, hey, people think you don't observe Jewish customs, so go pay for these guys' purification rites. And then in verse 24, then everyone will know the rumors are all false and that you yourself observe the Jewish laws. What is up with that?
1: Yeah, you know, I don't know that this was Paul's finest hour. I think to some extent that Paul was capitulating to the leaders, trying to cooperate with them because he wanted to stifle any idea. There had been false rumors that Paul had scuttled the teachings of Moses. Paul did not give up the teachings of Moses, neither did Jesus. Jesus said, think not that I've come to destroy the law of Moses. I've not come to destroy, but to fulfill. And Christ said, whoever therefore shall break one of the least of these commandments and teach men so, he will be least in the kingdom of heaven. So when it came to the overreaching teachings of Moses and what you find in the Old Testament, Paul was in full agreement. There were certain ceremonial laws that Christ fulfilled that the Jewish Christians were trying to impose on the Gentile Christians, and Paul said that's not necessary. And the Jerusalem Council eventually agreed with that in Acts chapter 15. So, but they wanted to appease the Jews in Jerusalem, so they said, you know, why don't you get out front and do this? And it kind of backfired. Mm-hmm. It turned into a riot, and Paul ended up going to jail, and God turned it for good in the end.
0: Well, friends, we do have some email questions, Pastor Doug, in the last minute or so before the end of the program. Let me ask a couple of these email questions. First question, will the universe and the other planets be burnt up when God creates a new earth, new heavens and a new earth?
1: Yeah, that confuses people because they think, well, what's wrong with the heavens? That the heavens would be dissolved with fervent heat in 2 Peter chapter 3. The word heavens there is one of the Jewish words for the atmosphere around the world, which, you know, is getting polluted over time. So God is going to create a new pure atmosphere. There's nothing wrong with the stars and the galaxies, and there'd be no advantages, no sin out there to be burned up. It's talking about new atmosphere. You know, in Genesis it says God separated the waters from above the heavens, from the waters below the heavens. It's the atmosphere around the world that we're talking about. That'll be made new.
0: All right. Arlene is asking, what does it mean when it says, when you say somebody's resting in peace?
1: Yeah, Jesus, when Lazarus died, he said, our friend Lazarus sleepeth. And when a person dies in the Lord, they are sleeping a peaceful, dreamless sleep until the resurrection. And they are resting. And hopefully they're going to be woke up in the first resurrection. Hey, friends, you can tell we're out of time. God bless. We'll study his word with you again together next week.
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3: With SRN News, I'm Bob Agnew in Washington. U.S. producer prices climbed last month at the fastest pace since November of 2022. Fueled by surging energy prices, the Labor Department reported today its producer price index, which captures inflation before it ever reaches consumers, jumped by 6.5% compared to the month of May last year. President Trump taking to social media to alert Americans about the next steps in the war with Iran, and it will involve taking control of some of their major infrastructure. We get more on the details on that from correspondent Bernie Bennett in this report.
4: President Trump said, quote, "At some point in the not-too-distant future, we will be taking Karg Island and other oil infrastructure points and assume control of their oil and gas markets, much like we have with Venezuela." The small island off the coast of Iran has the home to a major oil terminal that is considered the country's economic lifeline. Taking the island could choke off Iran's oil exports and provide a platform for the U.S. military to carry out attacks against the mainland. The U.S. could use the island as leverage to compel the Iranians to keep the strait open. Bernie Bennett, Washington.
3: Damaging storms have been sweeping through parts of the Midwest, disrupting flights at Chicago airports and knocking out power to hundreds of thousands of customers along the way. Elon Musk's rocket company, SpaceX, makes a lot of headlines. Now it's about to make history on Wall Street as the biggest ever initial public offering.
5: In an IPO, banks and other financial institutions act as intermediaries. They buy the stock being issued by the company and then sell it to the public. Before that happens, they gauge investor interest to determine a final offering price. The stock will be listed with the ticker symbol and trade publicly at that price. The price typically fluctuates higher or lower as investors determine the company's value. An IPO can bring in a surge of investment that a company can then use to expand, but it's all up to the market.
3: That is correspondent Damian Troese.
6: When it came time to picking sides back in grade school for the latest game of dodgeball or whatever, I was usually the last one picked. Or very close to the last one, anyway. Back then, I was pretty scrawny and wasn't a natural-born athlete. As the years went by, well, that was pretty much the way I stayed. It's always been easier for me to watch a game rather than participate in it. Picking sides and trying out for a team can really be hard. There's so much room for rejection. Isn't it great news to know that God doesn't pick sides or make you try out for Team Christian? Heaven is open to all of us. All we have to do is truly believe in the captain of the team, our Lord Jesus Christ. Teamwork is incredibly important when living the Christian life, and we'd love it if you join our team. 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
3: And this is SRN News. Americans are rethinking the morality of a number of things. Here's correspondent Michael Harrington.
8: A new Gallup poll indicates that the number of people who think having a child outside of marriage is moral has fallen sharply in just the last year, from 67% to 58%. Support for gambling has also declined from 63% to 57%. Fewer Americans also think fornication and the use of birth control are morally acceptable. It's not clear why there's been such a sharp drop in only 1 year's time. Gallup says this might mark a plateau in the country's liberal drift on social issues. Michael Harrington reported.
3: Southern Baptists have elected a new leader who has decried a decline and drift within the denomination. His supporters included outspoken factions seeking to keep the denomination biblically grounded. Delegates to the SBC summer convention have elected Florida pastor Willie Rice to be the next president by a decisive margin over South Carolina pastor Josh Powell. This is SRN News. First Lady Melania Trump launching her Fostering the Future accounts. It's a new financial resource established to empower foster youth. Here's correspondent Laura Winters with more details.
9: Melania Trump making history, as this is the first time that a First Lady is working with the Treasury Department to set up these accounts for foster children. So far, 23 governors have opted into the program.
10: Fostering the Future accounts give foster children the same chance for asset ownership.

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1: Bringing perspective for life today from Hebrews 1. Long ago, God spoke many times and in many ways to our ancestors through the prophets. But now in these final days, He has spoken to us through His Son. God promised everything to the Son as an inheritance, and through the Son, He made the universe and everything in it. Hebrews 1, verses 1 and 2.
2: Making a difference.

prophecy stuff. I hope God doesn't mind, but I really don't have that much of a hankering to focus on why some beast lost his fourth toe when a great snake cut it off with a ruby sword or something. I just don't get into it. Is there something wrong with me?

0: Lines with Pastor Don Pate. If you know anything about this ministry, then I'm sure you figured out that what we do here is unlike anything you find elsewhere. We tend to dig until we find things in the Word that others seem to have missed, and then we serve them up to you in the most pleasing fashion of which we are capable. That certainly has to be true of the four segments of this study so far. I'm not sure I've ever heard anyone peel back these messages the way Pastor Don has, and I'm grateful. I've liked it that we've not focused on the details of the visions, but have actually seen what the Lord is trying to tell us about our hearts behind the visions. Let's see what new, enriching insight we can discover as we go back to the throne room of heaven and see what happens when heaven's foundation shakes in Revelation 4 and 5.
1: Do you want to see God? I mean, do you really? Are you sure? I confess right now, I do. I yearn for the opportunity to see God. I'm reminded of C.S. Lewis with The Last Battle, his series of children's books, and The Chronicles of Narnia. And of course, you remember how, if you've read the series or if you're aware of this literature, how that there is this sort of mystical presentation of what appears to be biblical concepts and Bible stories, such as the lion, the witch, and the wardrobe, and how that the lion, of course, seems to be an analogy to Jesus, and how the lion is slain by the witch, but he breaks the great stone table and rises back to life, never to be conquered again. Now, the truth is that C.S. Lewis, even though once he came to Christ, once he understood the claims of Jesus and move from being a skeptic to being a great giant of the faith. In fact, if you want to go into the background of that and how he came to this from the life of skepticism and scholarly endeavor to a life of great faith in Christ and insights into Christianity, read Mere Christianity by C.S. Lewis and you'll understand the biography of his own progression of faith. Now, the truth is that to the day of his death, C.S. Lewis claimed that when he wrote the Chronicles of Narnia, that he honestly did not have scriptural implication in mind. Well, number one, you know, either he had his tongue in his cheek, or number two, he just was so saturated with scripture he couldn't help himself. You know, the truth is that there's so much of what appears to be somewhat of a biblical analogy within the series. Many people have seen that. When you come to the revelation of the series, The Last Battle, there's a character introduced into the story that is pretty remarkable to me. His name is Emeth. By the way, Emeth is a wonderful word. It's a Hebrew word for truth. Hebrew word for truth. This young man who is ultimately seeking truth, he's a seeker of truth. He's a Calormene. Now, if you know anything about the series, there are the gentle people of Narnia, and then there are the evil people, the Calormene. They are the enemies of Narnia. They are the ones who worship a vulture sort of god called Tash. Whereas you remember the people of Narnia, they are their loyalty is to this great lion named Aslan. Well, somewhere along the line in the story in The Last Battle, somebody blends the two. They come up with this duping kind of thing where they blend Aslan and Tash, Aslan and Tash, and they come up with Tashlan. By the way, in my book, Sink, Swim, or Walk on Water, we deal with a chapter with this concept of the blending of good and evil. And it would be my privilege to get this book to you. If you'll let us know that you'd like to have this book, we'll get it out to you. Obviously, if you'd like to donate to help cover the cost, that'd be wonderful. But if you'd like a copy of Sink, Swim, or Walk on Water, please either write us or call us and let us know, and we'll make sure you get a copy. Sink, Swim, or Walk on Water, because we deal with this concept of the end time, this blending of good and evil, and how very sensitive it is for Christians to be aware of this as it happens around us. Well, somebody came up with this deception that the two were blended, Tashlan. And this young Calormene named Emeth, who has always worshipped this vulture, this you know, evil bird with the claws and things like this, he says a wonderful line in the story. He supposedly this blended God.

Tashlan is inside this barn. And Emeth wants to courageously go into that barn to see his god. And of course, the guys who came up with this story, you know, they don't want the curtain to be lifted. They want the wool to stay over everybody's eyes. Kind of a Wizard of Oz thing. You know, don't go behind that curtain. Don't look behind that curtain because you'll find out that it's all a big farce. It's a joke. Well, they try to discourage him, saying, look, you can't go in there. You can't go in there because Tashlan will kill anyone who comes into his presence. And the Calamine says a wonderful sentence. Emeth says a wonderful sentence. He says, it is better to have died seeing him than to live never seeing him at all. That's a wonderful sentence. One of my very favorite visions in the Bible, in this series we're considering the great vision, some of the great visions of the Scripture. In the Deeper Look Study Guide, we give you so many more, and it's our gift to you if you just let us know you'd like it. But one of the greatest visions, the most majestic visions of Scripture, is in Revelation chapters 4 and chapter 5. Now, many people, when they study Revelation, they want to focus a lot on chapters 2 and 3. They want to, you know, really have a good time with this stuff to the churches and all the speculation. And then they race off like to chapter 12, which is majestic. Please don't let me get you to think that I don't have great reverence and sense for chapter 12 or chapter 14 or chapter 16. You know, many Christians, though, they race right past 4 and 5, not realizing the power of what is there. You know, my heart quivers when I read 4 and 5. You have this scene of the great mountain of God, the abiding place of God, and this shimmering emerald rainbow with a sapphire throne. Now, in order to capture that sense, you have to put together some other pictures from the Bible, like Ezekiel chapter 10. But this seems to me, this mountain of God imagery with a shimmering green rainbows, maybe full circle rainbows, that's something to think about. And what Judaism is often taught about a great sapphire throne. Around this throne, this mountain of God, there are 24 elders. There are some arguable reasons, I believe, compelling arguments, for believing that the 24 elders of Revelation chapter 4 and 5 aren't your basic angels. I mean, they are something decidedly different than other creatures of the kingdom. In fact, I think there's some compelling arguments for believing that the 24 elders actually are humans, redeemed from the earth. We don't have time to get into it. You study it out for yourself. It's kind of fun. There's this radiance and emanation and this great crystal sea. There are the four creatures who are saying, holy, holy, holy. It's a doxology. Doxology is a wonderful word. Doxology is a compound word. Doxa is glory. Ology, of course, is the study of. When you sing a doxology, you're singing the study of the glory of God. And then there's this questioning of worthiness. Who is worthy? Who in all the universe is worthy? And as you get into chapter 5, John says, I wept much because there was this situation of a scroll in the right hand of God, the mighty right hand of God, the side of acceptance, and the right hand of the eternal. There's this scroll, and it's written inside and outside, and it's just, you know, front and back. I mean, obviously, this is something of overwhelming importance. And John says, who would be worthy to approach the great mountain of God to take something out of the hand of God? And he says, I wept much because I was dying to know what was the message of this scroll, but apparently there wasn't anybody who could find out for me. And suddenly, the question comes, what would you give to know? What would you give to know of the thinking of God? What's going on in God's mind? What's this vision all about? The angel responds, one of the speakers, you know, looked at him and said, oh, don't cry. Weep not, John, because the Lion of the tribe of Judah, he is capable. He's worthy. He's fit. He will not be rejected. He can go right up to the great mountain of God and take something out of the hand of God. Ah. And then John, of course, he's overwhelmed and excited because it now is evident there is somebody who is qualified, somebody who has the competence, the ability
to do what no one else can do, to approach God that way, to find out the thinking of God. And John starts looking for this majestic lion. And the more he looks, suddenly he sees something. When he expected a lion, he feels the foundation of heaven shake. And he looks, and what does he see in the vision? I saw a lamb eternally slain. Wow. You may or may not know that one of the hobbies that I enjoy doing is stained glass. And once upon a time, I created a panel for a pulpit. I enjoy woodworking too, and so I made a pulpit out of oak because I didn't like my pulpit at my church, and I asked the board for permission to make a new one. And so I did. I made a new one, and it was kind of cool. I think it worked, you know. But one of the things that I did was in the pulpit, I left an opening in the front so that we could trade out stained glass panels, like 30 inches tall and 17 inches wide, trade them out every 3 or 4 or 5 weeks to get a different look to the pulpit. The first stained glass panel that I created was a play off of this Revelation 4 or 5, where you have actually, on the top side, you had a lamb sitting on a stone altar, and the bottom slash of the bottom half was the same altar, but it had a majestic lion stepping out from behind it, this lion and lamb. And when the lamb goes up in this imagery, and the lamb, as it was eternally slain, when it took from God the scroll, all of heaven just shakes, and songs break forth, and every creature goes to his knees to kiss the feet of this lion lamb. Doesn't it send chills up your spine? Oh, come, let us adore him, for he alone is worthy. He deserves all our praises. To me, in some ways, this is the best of what prophecy is supposed to do. The great visions of heaven that we are given are to turn us to look to heaven with confidence.

0: who is behind all the visions. We pray that we would spend time with them to get to know him primarily. This is our prayer in his name. Amen.
1: Hello there, good friend. 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We love to have you visit us there and take any of these resources. You use them. Our gift. 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

0: every single one of us in life, there's research on this. 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
1: Dana Gresh on Focus on the Family Minute.
0: There's really no middle ground.
2: Yeah.
0: If we have decided on January 1st, I'm going to eat healthier this year, and we write it down and we set some goals, the chances are we're going to have a better shot at it. Mm-hmm. But if you're midway through the year and you're eating all the carbs and all the sweets like normal, it may be because you didn't pause and make a decision. The same is true of our sexual appetites. And there's long-term research that says people that in their teen years said, this is the kind of person I'd like to marry. These are some things I'd like to achieve so that I'm emotionally and maturity-wise ready before I start dating. Those people, long-term, 20, 30 years down the road, they're in much healthier relationships.
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3: Have you ever wondered why the Pharaoh of Egypt looked at the land of Goshen and said, I think we'll pick those people to be slaves? This is Don Pate from Between the Lines, and there's a very simple logic to it. I mean, just look at the geography of Egypt. To the north is the Mediterranean. There's no threat there. To the west is the Sahara. I mean, we're talking thousands of miles of nothing. To the south, a lot of nothing, clear down into Central Africa. To the east, mostly desert and nothing, except for that little passageway on the northeast side, that area that was the only threat, the only avenue of possible attack into the nation of Egypt. And who camped there? These Hebrew people. And Pharaoh must have said, you know, that's my only place of risk. And what happens if all these Hebrews turn on me and join with my enemies? Little wonder he protected himself. You can learn more on this and so much more at our website any day, btlministries.org.
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6: 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Hi, I'm Rob West. 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Well, Aaron Kay joins us today from Adelphi Christian Banking, a valued underwriter of this program. Adelphi Christian Banking was formed through the merger of Christian Community Credit Union and Adelphi, uniting a shared commitment to serving believers, churches, and ministries with financial services rooted in biblical values. Aaron, great to have you back with us.
7: Oh, it's great to be back, Rob.
6: And congratulations on the merger. I know the new website has launched at AdelphiBanking.com. We're really excited about that.
7: Yeah, it was a big step, and we're really excited about it, too. And we've, you know, rebranded the merged credit union as Adelphi Christian Banking as of last week.
6: Incredible. Aaron, why is banking becoming a more intentional decision for Christians who want their financial lives to reflect their faith?
7: Well, Rob, we're seeing believers become much more intentional, not only about how they incorporate their values into how they spend, but how they invest and how they manage their money. So it's natural for them to start asking thoughtful questions about

0: manage their money. So it's natural for them to start asking thoughtful questions about where they bank and how their bank uses their money, too. We see many Christians realizing that how they bank and with whom they bank can become another practical way to honor God through their everyday financial decisions.
1: Yeah. And one of the things that makes Adelphi distinct is its clear Christian mission. How does that mission, Aaron, shape the way you serve members and churches, even ministries?
0: Well, Rob, Adelphi was founded specifically to serve Christian families, Christian businesses, churches, and ministries. So it's at the root of why we came into existence. Our Christian mission shapes how we approach stewardship, our member relationships, and the long-term impact that those relationships can have. Mm. Believers can prioritize their values and honor God, not just in how they spend money, but where they keep it. And with Adelphi, they can rest assured that their deposits are being put to use to grow God's kingdom. So for example, over the years, Adelphi has helped fund more than $1 billion in loans to churches and Christian ministries.
1: Incredible. And you've said that where we bank can have an impact beyond even our own accounts, that it can support churches and ministries. How does that work?
0: Well, yes, it's true, Rob. Member deposits help provide affordable financing for churches, ministries, and Christian organizations. And the great thing is our members get to participate in that mission through their everyday banking. So even simple things like using a debit card or a credit card can help support Christian causes. Transactions become transformational. And through our card programs alone, almost $7 million has been donated to Christian ministries and missions.
1: Incredible. Aaron, I want to go a step further. How do you see the desire for community and shared values shaping the way Christians think about where they bank?
0: Well, Adelphi's focus is on serving Christians and Christian ministries. So that creates a really nice shared sense of purpose and trust, not just among our members, but within the larger Christian community. And our members know that Adelphi understands their worldview and their stewardship priorities. Mm. So it becomes a partnership that focuses on generosity, ministry support, and eternal kingdom impact.
1: That's well said. For someone listening today, Aaron, who's never really connected their faith with where they bank, what would you leave them with?
0: Well, I would say start by thinking intentionally about whether your financial decisions truly reflect your faith and values. As Christians, we have an opportunity to approach every area of our finances, including banking, with biblical stewardship in mind. And again, the goal is not perfection, but to be faithful to God with what he has entrusted to us.
1: Wow, what a helpful reminder that every financial decision, including where we bank, is an opportunity to honor God with what he has entrusted to us. Aaron, thanks for stopping by today.
0: It's always a pleasure, Rob.
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0: Let's head to the phones to Texas. Jennifer, go ahead.
1: Really enjoy your show. Very helpful.
0: Thank you.
1: My husband and I are 58. My husband will be 59 next week. And we're planning, you know, for retirement, trying to be more strategic and pay off debt so that we can really, you know, be successful. We're really trying to tighten up and make the right moves moving forward. So we currently own a home that we owe $225,000. We have a 3% interest rate, and there's about $150,000 in equity. That would be a conservative number. However, our current house is a two-story, no bedrooms or baths, you know, downstairs, full baths downstairs. And we also have the maintenance of a swimming pool. Mm. We've actually made a lot of recent improvements to it, new roof, HVAC, water heater, things like that. But there are a few more expenses that we would incur. Affordability is really an issue right now with most of the houses that we're looking at, about $350,000 to $400,000 price range. It'd be a smaller one story. So we're thinking like less future maintenance and overall, you know, cost, but it would come with a higher mortgage interest rate. Considering it would be new, there'd be no immediate, you know, maintenance, and we could focus on debts without any surprise repairs. But our ultimate goal is going into retirement with no house payment. So my question is, does moving make financial sense, or should we just stay where we are? We've made pros and cons lists, and we're just struggling really to try to figure out what the right financial move would be.
2: Yeah, boy, that's really helpful background information. You know, it's one of these situations where the math and the lifestyle considerations, you know, may be pulling in different directions because financially a 3% mortgage is extremely attractive. It's hard to replace that kind of financing. Well, it doesn't exist in today's market. But the bigger issue may be whether the home, you know, still works well for retirement living. You know, as you said, a two-story home with no main level living becomes difficult later on. It's a challenge a lot of seniors face, which I realize is still somewhat down the road, but it's a reality. And if your mobility or health changes over time, whereas that newer one-level home is going to have a higher price, higher mortgage payment, possibly HOA fees, but to your point, lower maintenance, fewer future repair costs, and an easier kind of aging in place opportunity. Those recent improvements, you know, that could help your resale value and marketability. So I think, you know, as we focus on paying off the home, we also need to focus on total retirement cash flow and quality of life. And so a slightly higher mortgage payment on a simpler, more manageable home may actually reduce stress and expenses in other ways. I think one option is you go ahead and proceed with, you know, trying to get into the right place. The other would be, you know, you just stay focused on and enjoy that lower payment right now, which allows you to continue to build equity in the home, retire debt completely, and get to a place where, you know, hopefully a couple of years down the road, maybe we're continuing to see inventories build, perhaps even in a lower interest rate environment without you having to refinance a couple of years down the road. So I think, you know, the opportunity is, do we kind of put this on hold and, you know, just enjoy what we've got right now, take advantage of the renovations you've done, recognizing this is probably not your long-term solution, but you'll get there and you'll hopefully do it in a better interest rate environment? Or do you just go ahead and make the move for all the reasons you mentioned? And, you know, you've got to find a way to absorb that higher payment, which may slow down your debt retirement. But give me your thoughts on that.
1: Yeah, that's kind of where we're struggling. Like I said, we've made the pros and cons list. The new builders here in Texas, they're offering huge incentives and discounted rates because of the interest rates and things like that and special promotions. So we kind of want to take advantage of that, but it would be moving, you know, a little bit farther out of the city because the affordability, because to have the same house that we have now would cost double. We just are really kind of stuck, but we really need to pay off some of the debt as well. So I kind of thought, well, maybe we'd stay for a few more years and really focus on that. So we're just really struggling. So I appreciate that.
2: Well, yeah, I think there's something to that. I mean, I'm glad you made the pros and cons list. I think some of those incentives for newer homes are still going to be there, you know, down the road. But I think, you know, perhaps we may be looking for that sweet spot that could exist a few years down the road where you're saying, listen, right now, you know, it's not as high of a priority for us to get on a one level. because we're not in need for that today. And so therefore, we can take advantage of this low mortgage, both interest rate and mortgage size, to be able to accelerate other higher priorities, which is getting as close to being debt-free as possible as you're entering retirement. And maybe that's then the season for you to say, okay, now we're better prepared. We've got a stronger foundation under us. Maybe interest rates are lower. Maybe they're not. But I think the overall trajectory we would expect would be down over time. And so if we can get a little bit better interest rate, even a point or two, and you guys now have lower debt levels, maybe you're closer to needing and could really benefit from that one level, you know, as you're entering retirement, it seems like that might be the best option. The only thing you're giving up is just the simplicity of the newer home from a maintenance standpoint. But if you've, you know, done those recent renovations, maybe, you know, we're pushing that down the road as well. And so, you know, you don't have a whole lot of extra upkeep for the time being, even though you know that's coming. But the idea would be that, you know, sometime in the next 3 to 5 years, you go ahead and make that move and get ready for retirement. But perhaps that's not today.
1: Okay, that sounds wonderful. I really appreciate the input. That helps a lot.
2: Absolutely, Jennifer. Listen, thanks for being a regular listener. Call anytime, and Lord bless you and your husband. Thanks for being on the program today. Let's go. Well, we'll stay in Texas. Daryl, go ahead.
3: Hi, Rob. Thank you for taking my call, and sure. Thank you for all that you do. As I was telling your screener that I don't know anything about investing or moving monies around or anything like that, so bear with me. I was just recently laid off my job about 2 weeks ago, and while I'm here, I'm just trying to take care of some things that I've been putting off for a while. I have some money left in an old company, investment company, over $50,000, and I was wanting to move it to an IRA, and I don't know who should I, you know, look to do that with or how to go about doing that. Can you help me with that?
2: Yeah, I'd be happy to. First of all, I'm sorry to hear about the layoff. The good news is that rolling a retirement account into an IRA is very straightforward, and you have time to regroup here and make a thoughtful long-term decision. The key is to do what's called a direct rollover, so the money moves straight from the old employer into an IRA without triggering any kind of taxes or withholding. So the basic steps are you would open that rollover IRA at a reputable custodian if you want to manage this yourself, and then request a direct rollover from the old 401k or retirement plan, and then you'd choose investments that match your risk tolerance and retirement timeline. You know, at this season of life where you hopefully have a pretty sizable nest egg, you know, a better option may be, and maybe what I would encourage you to do is find an advisor as a first step if you want to delegate the responsibility of the management to this. And I would recommend you look for a certified Kingdom advisor there in Texas. There's some great ones. You could go to findacka.com. I'd interview 2 or 3, find the one that's the best fit. But once you select the advisor will open the IRA for you where he or she custodies their client assets, and then you do the direct rollover in. Again, that website, findacka.com. Stay on the line. We'll talk a bit more. We'll be right back.

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2: 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We'll head out to Oklahoma and welcome Cindy. 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

0: Yes, thank you so much for having me. I have just a small testimonial in my own life to share about budgeting. I had three sons, and when our children were very young, we always went to church, but we didn't ever tithe because I budgeted every week. At that time, I didn't work. I was just raising my kids. And one day coming home from church that morning, my husband looked at me and said, "We're going to start tithing." And I looked at him and I said, "The budget is so tight right now, we couldn't afford to tithe." He said, "I don't care. We're going to tithe." And I didn't see it at all in how we could do that. But in faith and listening to my husband, I went ahead and began to tithe. And over just a short period of time, the budget never changed. There wasn't that 10% taken out of my weekly budget. It just was almost kind of miraculous a little bit the way the Lord worked it out. I would put my weekly tithes and give it to my church in my budget, and the budget stayed the same. It never went any higher. And we've tithed ever since. Now, of course, there's been times in our lives where we just were not able to, but very few times. Yes. But I just want to say, God is so faithful and honoring to us when we honor Him. And to this day, I couldn't tell you how that happened, but I shared that with my husband. I said, "It's the same amount, and I keep thinking that my math is wrong, and I'm not adding it up right. Something's got to give." It's just, I was almost a little scared, but that's the way the Lord worked in our lives through our tithing.
1: Cindy, that is incredible. I can't tell you how many times I've heard a story just like that. You know, crank it through your calculator, it doesn't make sense. And yet in God's economy, it does. And He's told us to do exactly what you and your husband did. And that is, trust me and watch me work. And this is not about God being a cosmic vending machine. It's not about the prosperity gospel. It's about surrendering our lives and God's money back to Him, accepting our role as stewards, putting Him first, and then living on the rest, and just watching Him work, in some cases, even miraculously. And what you discover is what you and your husband have discovered, and that is that budgeting is not just a financial tool, but it's a spiritual discipline that aligns our use of money with our faith. It fosters growth in our lives. It fosters generosity and trust in God's provision. It's what God has asked us to do. In obedience, you all followed that admonition of Scripture, and you've seen the result, the freedom, the joy, the amazement of watching God at work. And I'm delighted you shared that with us today. I'm confident there's someone out there today, Cindy, perhaps a lot of people who needed to hear that encouragement. So I appreciate your call today.
0: Well, thank you so much for having me.
1: Absolutely. Lord bless you. Call anytime. Folks, if you have a testimony today, we'd love to hear it. You know, celebrating God's faithfulness in our lives is part of what we need to do. We see that modeled in Scripture. We're to acknowledge God at work. And if you want to take the opportunity to do that as you celebrate how He's been working in your financial life, call right now, 800-525-7000. We'd also love to tackle your questions on anything financial as well. Let's see. We'll head to Arkansas. Jay, go ahead.
2: Hey, I have a question which has to do with physical silver, and I've got quite a bit of it held back, and I'm at the age, I'm 66 right now, and if I wanted to sell it, how do you go about doing that and get the maximum return?
1: Yeah, it's a good question. Physical silver can absolutely be sold. I think the key is to understand what type of silver you own, and then you'd want to shop carefully because fees and what are called spreads, the difference between what they're paying you and the spot price of the metal, can vary quite a bit. So I think the first is to determine what you've got. Are these silver coins or bars? Is it more of a collectible, or is it just the silver bullion? And then the approximate weight and purity. And then once you know that, you know, the places people sell these typically would be, you know, if we're talking collectibles and coins, you'd go to a local coin shop. Be sure to read lots of reviews before you do it. If it's more like bars and just the, you know, the actual silver, you could look at a precious metal dealer, and I'd probably, you know, look online for the bullion dealers and again, read a lot of reviews. You're going to want to get multiple quotes before selling because, again, they often pay different amounts, and in many cases, they would be

0: below the spot price of silver. One advantage of a local dealer is the immediate payment and no shipping risk. Online dealers can sometimes offer better pricing, but then you got to ship it there and you've got the insurance costs and so forth. And then you got to keep in mind the gains on the precious metals could be taxable, and collectibles have a different capital gains treatment. So you just need to understand that before you go into it. Is that helpful, though?
1: Yeah, I think so. Got quite a bit, and I know it would cost a lot to ship, that's for sure. And it is, you know, 3/9 silver or 4/9 is what I have.
0: Okay, gotcha. Yeah, so I might start in your local area, just start doing quite a bit of research, reading a lot of reviews, and see what you can come up with. Because if you could find somebody that's trusted and is highly rated locally, that gives you a great price for it. And it's easy to check the spot price of silver at any given time to determine, you know, how much of a markup the dealer's putting on it. Then, I think you'd be in good shape, and you'd be able to avoid, you know, all that extra cost for shipping.
1: Thank you very much.
0: All righty. Thanks for your call today. We appreciate you being on the program. Let's head to back to Texas. Susanna, go ahead.
2: Yes, thank you so much for taking my call. I just have a couple questions. I'm 61. My husband is going to be 66 this year. He's thinking about retiring with Medicare but continue to work. And we're wondering, if he retires at age 67 and starts to, you know, get money from Medicare, can he earn whatever he wants, or is there a limit?
0: Yeah, it's a great question. So once you reach full retirement age, which for most people is right around 67, there is no earnings cap that reduces Social Security benefits. Before full retirement age, there is an earnings limit where benefits can be temporarily reduced and then eventually paid back to you. But once you reach full retirement age, he can earn as much as he wants, and he can work full-time and get 100% of the benefits due him. Thanks for being on the program today. Folks, that's going to do it for us. So thankful to have you with us each day. Your calls, your encouragement, your participation. Listen, God owns it all. You and I are stewards. That's a really high calling. We want to help you think about that through biblical wisdom, help you see money as a tool, make God your ultimate treasure so we can be a blessing to the world and partner with God and his work around the globe. Hey, big thanks to my team today. I certainly couldn't do this without them. Devin Patrick, my producer, Taylor Stanrich, our production manager, Sandy Dickinson, Patty Pumphrey handling our phones for us each day. And thankful for you as well. Hope you'll come back and join us tomorrow. 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
3: With SRN News, I'm Bob Agnew in Washington. President Trump announced that the U.S. will be striking Iran tonight in a post on Truth Social.
4: President Trump said, quote, "At some point in the not-too-distant future, we will be taking Karg Island and other oil infrastructure points and assume control of their oil and gas markets, much like we have with Venezuela." The small island off the coast of Iran has the home to a major oil terminal that is considered the country's economic lifeline.
3: That is correspondent Bernie Bennett. There's a guilty plea in a deadly shooting in Minnesota.
4: Military against the mainland.
5: Vance Belter was charged with murdering Minnesota House Speaker Melissa Hortman and her husband Mark and shooting State Senator John Hoffman and his wife Yvette. Belter came to the homes disguised as a police officer and driving a fake squad car. U.S. Attorney Daniel Rosen says the guilty plea was in exchange for dropping the death penalty.
6: To ensure that he never sees freedom again in his entire life, that was an opportunity that we just could not pass up.
5: Friends describe Belter as an evangelical Christian and occasional preacher who had struggled to find work. I'm Ed Donahue.
3: Also on SRNews.com, damaging storms swept through the Midwest yesterday and continue to cause disruptions today at airports, including in Chicago. Forecaster Scott Klebauer with the National Weather Service.
7: We do have a flight risk in the excessive rainfall outlook. It's fairly broad and it does encompass some pretty significant population centers, including areas like Des Moines, Iowa, the Quad City, Chicago, Milwaukee, Rockford, and Illinois, and then Madison, Wisconsin, and then extending all the way up and even like Green Bay.
3: The National Weather Service says it received more than a dozen reports of tornadoes on Wednesday across a stretch of northern Missouri, Iowa, Kansas, and Illinois. Not far from the close on Wall Street, the Dow up 999 points, the Nasdaq up by 653. This is SR.
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3: News. A leading Canadian doctors group has selected a new leader.
8: Natasha Johnson is taking the helm as the president of the Canadian Pediatric Society. Her selection has sparked concern in some quarters because she is a vigorous advocate for sex change operations on children. Dr. Johnson says concerns about whether teenagers are equipped to make good decisions about life-changing surgeries are, quote, overstated. She founded a gender diversity clinic at McMaster's Children's Hospital in Hamilton, Ontario. Michael Harrington reporting.
3: The Vatican says Pope Leo has met with six survivors of clergy sexual abuse in Madrid this week and vowed to consider their suggestions for how the Catholic Church can improve its response to the crisis. The meeting was part of the Pontiff's visit to Spain. The country's Catholic hierarchy has only recently begun reckoning with its legacy of abuse and cover-up after long dismissing the severity of that scandal. This is SRN News. Some big changes on the way for a major credit card company.
9: Visa is embedding its payment network into ChatGPT, allowing the chatbot to shop and complete transactions for users. It enables ChatGPT to make purchases at any merchant accepting Visa. OpenAI will provide the technology for decision-making and purchasing. Visa ensures the secure transactions. Concerns, though, do include potential unauthorized purchases, but Visa plans to implement very strong safeguards. Jason Walker reporting.
3: Federal prosecutors on Wednesday announced criminal charges against former Cuban President Raul Castro. That's for the 1996 downing of civilian planes flown by Miami-based exiles as the Trump administration escalated pressure on the island's socialist government. More on these stories at SRN News.
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1: Coming up next, please stay tuned for It Is Written, presented by Pastor John Bradshaw.
2: This is It Is Written. I'm John Bradshaw. Thanks for joining me. In the well-known children's story, too hot is too hot. Too cool is not warm enough. But somewhere in the middle, things were just right. So why is it that in the Bible, lukewarm is a bad thing? To answer this, we're visiting a place famous for its apathy. A place that's become synonymous with the word lukewarm. A place called Laodicea. Laodicea was an ancient city. It was located on a plateau in the Lycus Valley. This was a fertile area surrounded by creeks and rivers. This wealthy city was laid out in a grid system and stretched out over 5 square kilometers. And it's in this city that we find the last of the 7 churches of Revelation. Laodicea was home to several incredible buildings. There were giant porticos, agoras, and theaters. There were public baths, a gymnasium, a stadium. There were also temples. After all, the city used to be called Diospolis, which means the city of Zeus. There was a temple dedicated to Artemis and Apollo. Another was dedicated to Zeus and Athena. The whole gods thing was important here. And keep in mind, Rome didn't care if you cared about their gods. You didn't have to believe in them. You just had to go through the motions. You had to recognize them. There wasn't a question of loving the gods. It was a question of loyalty to them. And this loyalty united society. In fact, Laodicea applied to be granted the privilege of establishing an imperial cult temple here. These were temples built in honor of the emperors who were now considered, if not actual gods, that they had joined the gods. God enough. Christians who believed in a creator.

joined the gods, God enough. Christians who believed in a creator God, in one true God, were enemies of the state. Christians were the unbelievers in the eyes of the Romans. In fact, when

the city of Hierapolis, and to the southeast was Colossae. In the book Paul wrote to the believers in Colossae, he greets those in Laodicea and Hierapolis. "For I bear him witness that he, Epaphras, has a great zeal for you, and those who are in Laodicea, and those in Hierapolis." So there's a cluster of places here that show up in the Bible. This area is surrounded by mountains, some reaching up to around 8,000 feet or close to 2,500 feet.

0: financial aid from the Roman Empire, choosing to rebuild itself using its own resources. The city's commercial and political prominence had a lot to do with its advantageous position on the local trade routes. The city minted its own coins. They had inscriptions on them to such pagan gods as Apollo and Zeus, and any number of Roman emperors. It was a well-to-do place. And while there's nothing wrong at all with wealth, there's a real danger that prosperity can distract a person from faith in God. And that's what happened here. Laodicea became comfortable, and that comfort became spiritually deadly. I'll tell you more in just a moment.
1: For 2,000 years, it's been the hope of the Christian church. It's a major theme of the Bible and the focal point of the book of Revelation, the return of Jesus to the world. Call now for your free copy of

God didn't turn from him. The story of Solomon is a tragedy and a victory. Don't miss Great Characters of the Bible, Solomon, brought to you by It Is Written TV. We're exploring the ancient city of Laodicea, about an hour's drive southeast of Philadelphia in the valley of the Lycus River. This was home to the last of the seven churches of Revelation. It was named for Laodice, the wife of the Seleucid ruler Antiochus II in around 260 BC. And that name is important in the context of Jesus' remark

natural, professing the name of Jesus, but not committed in any real way to actual Christianity. Not an all-out rebellion, but they were not all in, not committed. And Jesus shows us just how serious that is when he says, "So then, because you are lukewarm and neither cold nor hot, I will spew you out of my mouth." Lukewarm water can

the world has to be that people are self-deceived, thinking they're okay with God when they're not. And that was true of the Church of Laodicea. Listen to this. Because you say, I am rich, have become wealthy, and have need of nothing, and do not know that you are wretched, miserable, poor, blind, and naked. They were in a perilous situation. The Laodiceans were actually rich. Again, nothing wrong with wealth, but it brings with it certain temptations. These people became comfortable in their comfort, and they lost sight of what it meant to have a vital Christian experience. They said in their hearts, "We have need of nothing." They were satisfied. And this isn't just speaking about material things. Jesus is speaking to the church about its spiritual condition. They were just fine, or so they thought. In actuality, they were wretched. The only other time that word is used in the New Testament, it's when Paul speaks to the Romans and says, "O wretched man that I am." The difference is with Paul, he was aware of his wretchedness, which is why he was able to cry out to God in desperation. But this group of people, unaware of their true spiritual condition, they cannot cry out to God for a remedy. Jesus said they were miserable. Now, this is another word that only appears twice in the New Testament. And again, the only other time it is used, it's used by the Apostle Paul. He wrote to the church in Corinth and he said, "If in this life only we have hope in Christ, we are of all men most miserable." The condition of people who only had hope in this world and had no hope in the world to come is described as miserable. The Laodiceans, although they didn't know it, were miserable. These well-off people were described as poor, as well as blind and naked. But true to the rest of the letters to the seven churches, there was hope even for the Laodiceans, which is phenomenal, isn't it? Wretched, miserable, poor, blind, and naked, but they could have hope. And that's Jesus' way. It's often been said that the most famous verse in the Bible is John 3:16. "For God so loved the world that he gave his only begotten Son, that whosoever believeth in him should not perish, but have everlasting life." But the very next verse is another you don't want to miss. John 3:17. "For God sent not his Son into the world to condemn the world, but that the world through him might be saved." Even three centuries after John's letter, the Laodiceans continued to deceive themselves. The town of Laodicea hosted an important event known as the Council of Laodicea. Between 363 and 364 AD, it took place during the reign of Emperor Julian. He was called the apostate due to his attempts to revive paganism and diminish the influence of Christianity. The Council of Laodicea is significant because it outlawed the keeping of the original seventh-day Sabbath and encouraged rest on Sunday. It also attempted to establish a biblical canon, which included apocryphal books such as 1 Esdras, Baruch, and the epistles of Jeremiah. Although the Council of Laodicea wasn't specifically from the Laodicean church, it represented the overall attitude of the church at that time. The council highlighted the Laodiceans' failure to prioritize the Word of God as supreme. So where was the hope for a people described by Jesus as wretched, miserable, poor, blind, and naked? Well, there was a lot of hope. I'll share that with you in just a moment. Thank you for remembering that It Is Written exists because of the kindness of people just like you. 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
1: It's a land rich with culture. Colorful bazaars, stunning mosques, and ancient ruins now occupy the same territory once conquered by the Persian, Greek, and Roman empires. In the midst of this tumultuous history, followers of Christ began to form their first churches. One of these churches was instructed by Jesus to be watchful and strengthen the things which remain that are ready to die. For I have not found your works perfect before God. What were the believers in Sardis missing? And how is this letter to a church that existed 2,000 years ago relevant to the church today? Find out by watching The Seven Churches of Revelation, Sardis, and learn what it means to truly overcome. The Seven Churches of Revelation, Sardis, brought to you by It Is Written TV. The ruins of this Christian church in Laodicea dates to the 4th century AD. The church wasn't standing when the early Christians were here. And that's because those early Christians typically faced a lot of persecution and didn't worship in church buildings in those days. The first reference we have to a Christian community in Laodicea can be found in the Apostle Paul's epistle to the neighboring Colossians. He says in Colossians 4:16, "Now when this epistle is read among you, see that it is read also in the church of the Laodiceans, and that you likewise read the epistle from Laodicea." Either the Laodiceans had written to Colossae or to Paul, and the apostle wanted the Colossians to be aware of that. The epistle to the Colossians may in fact have been a circular letter to be sent to each of the various congregations in the territory. Some of the Greek manuscripts of Paul's first epistle to Timothy read, "written at Laodicea." Paul may have been visiting Laodicea when he wrote his first letter to his protege Timothy. Jesus' message to the church that was here was as straight as can be. "You say that you're rich and increased with goods and have need of nothing, but you are unaware that you are wretched, miserable, poor, blind, and naked." But Jesus was quick to share hope with the Laodiceans, and he does that with all of the seven churches.
2: "Ephesus, you have left your first love, but if you repent, you'll be okay. Smyrna, you're facing terrible persecution, but you don't have to fear. I'll give you a crown of life. Pergamos, I have a few things against you, with your false teachings and your immorality and more. But if you repent, I'll give you a white stone and a new name. Thyatira, you put up with Jezebel and all that false teaching, but I'll give you power over nations, and I'll give you the morning star." That's Jesus. "Sardis, you have a name that you're alive, but you're actually dead. But in spite of that, you may be clothed in white clothing, and your name will stay in the book of life. Philadelphia, I'll make you a pillar in the temple of my God. And Laodicea, the church that makes me sick to my stomach, there is hope for you. And here's what Dr. Jesus prescribed for these self-deceived Laodiceans. He said, I counsel you to buy from me gold refined in the fire, that you may be rich, and white garments, that you might be clothed, that the shame of your nakedness may not be revealed. And anoint your eyes with eye salve, that you may see."
0: Gold tried in the fire, that you may be rich. They thought they were rich, many of them, in this banking center. But Jesus is talking about true riches. He doesn't mind if you have earthly riches too, as long as that's dedicated to Him and isn't acting as a millstone around your neck. I've heard gold tried in the fire being described as faith that works by love. Gold tried in the fire. Jesus said, you need that. And then you'll be really rich. You'll have something of real value. And then Jesus says, you need white garments that you might be clothed. Now, this is interesting. Historians say that back in those times, Laodicea produced soft black wool, which was used to manufacture clothing. Jesus says to a people in a place known for its black wool, what you need is white clothing. And of course, that white clothing is the righteousness of Christ. What we all need to know is that our own righteousness is of no value. Isaiah described it as filthy rags, but we can freely receive the perfect righteousness of Jesus. God offers that to you right now. Jesus went on to say that the Laodiceans needed to anoint their eyes with eye salve so they could see. Laodicea was home to a medical school in the first century. One of its first graduates was an ophthalmologist, an eye doctor, who wrote an influential textbook on the subject of the eye. And a popular eye salve was produced here. It was sold by the merchants of the city. And Jesus says, I can offer you the eye salve that really works and that works for you spiritually. He wanted to open the eyes of the Laodiceans to the beauty of the gospel, which, of course, is the work of the Holy Spirit. Jesus says, I'll give you my Holy Spirit who will transform you, who will remake you.
2: Jesus tells us why he is so direct with the Laodiceans when he says, as many as I love, I rebuke and chasten. Therefore, be zealous and repent. And then he says, behold, I stand at the door and knock. If anyone hears my voice and opens the door, I will come into him and dine with him, and he with me.
0: This is Jesus knocking on the door of the heart. Notice he doesn't force his way in. He knocks and allows you to open, or not. He says, if you'll open the door, that he'll come in. And notice it says, we'll dine together. That's real hospitality. We'll be friends, Jesus says. We'll eat together. We'll have fellowship. What an invitation from the divine Son of God.
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Patmos was a lonely island when John was here 2,000 years ago. Which is interesting because the letters to the seven churches reached their crescendo with an invitation to anything but loneliness. Jesus said that he knocks on the door of your heart, doesn't force his way in. He says, if you will open the door, then he will come in and dine with you and you with him. That's Jesus saying, friendship, fellowship, unity for you and him.

thank you for what you have prepared for us in the letters to the seven churches. As we live by that instruction, as we live by that guidance, prepare us more and yet more for eternity when Jesus comes back to take us home. Let that day come soon, we pray. In Jesus' name, amen. Thank you so much for joining me. I'm looking forward to seeing you again next time. Until then, remember, it is written, man shall not live by bread alone, but by every word that proceeds from the mouth of God.

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3: Back to Genesis with Dr. John Morris, popular creation speaker with the Institute for Creation Research. Dr. Morris, is there any evidence for Atlantis?
4: Chris, Atlantis was the mythical city which was submerged under the ocean. People living in the city adapted and finally evolved the ability to live underwater. Of course, this myth has no basis in fact. Humans could not live underwater, even if they swam in the water for generations. Nor have archaeological remains of such a mythical city ever been found. But there may be some basis in fact. The Bible says that there was a great civilization which was totally overwhelmed by water. This was, of course, the great flood of Noah's day. I wonder if the legend of Atlantis is really a faded memory of the flood. Even more interesting is that almost every culture around the world has the legend of the flood. I think all of this goes back to Genesis for truth.
3: 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For more information, you can find us on the web at www.icr.org.

0: If I had a dream of a man in brilliant white, his face shining like the sun, I would cry out, Jesus. But for a Muslim woman who had that dream as a child, the man in white remained a mystery. I'm Perry LaHaye.
1: Cast yourself in.
0: Alina was born and raised Muslim in North Africa. Her dream of the man in white had captivated her. By the time Alina had become a young woman, her longing to know the meaning of the dream had only intensified. Early one morning, as Alina was walking to market, a Bible landed at her feet. A neighbor had thrown it out the front door, furious at her son for bringing it home from a vacation in Europe. As she read from the New Testament, or the Injil, as Muslims call it, she came to Jesus' transfiguration, where his face shone like the sun and his clothes became brilliant white. Alina knew this was the man from her childhood dream, and right then she put her faith in Jesus. Jesus is moving in extraordinary ways in the Muslim world. Join what he's doing. Your first step, frontiersusa.org.

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4: With SRN News, I'm Keith Peters in Washington. President Trump said Thursday he has called off new military strikes on Iran hours after threatening to escalate the war. Trump had threatened major strikes on Iran and to seize control of its oil and gas industries as escalating attacks between the two countries pushed the Middle East closer to full-scale war. The threats to seize Iran's Karg Island oil terminal came after the U.S. and Iran traded strikes for a second straight day. Minnesota U.S. Attorney Daniel Rosen says they are accepting a guilty plea from Vance Bolter, the man charged with the June 2025 killing of Minnesota's House Speaker and her husband, and the attempted murder of two others.
5: The murders of Speaker of the House Melissa Hortman and Mark Hortman, shooting of Senator John Hoffman and Yvette Hoffman, and the attempted shooting of Hope Hoffman are among the worst political violence crimes that we have seen. Today, the United States achieved the admissions and the agreement necessary for the perpetrator of those crimes to spend the rest of his life in prison without possibility of release.
4: President Trump's UFC fight on the White House South Lawn requires a monumental effort from more than seven federal agencies, hundreds of staff working on site daily, and about $60 million. The event is part of the 250th anniversary of America's founding and is scheduled for the weekend with seven mixed martial arts matches Sunday. But a lawsuit filed by two Virginia residents seeks to stop it. The agency filed a rebuff of the request in court. On Wall Street, a good day as the Dow was up over 900 points. This is SRN News.
6: When people do dumb stuff, it ends up with dumb results. The principles of God protect against dumb results. The common tendency is to view the principles of God as out of date and old-fashioned. We're smarter than God, we know what to do, and we don't need God telling us. But in the big picture, I see dumb results. Does the fraudulent scamming of unsuspecting people result in good results? What benefits a scammer? But let me ask you, how many dollars are spent by individuals and businesses just to protect themselves? How many hours of production are lost because of it? It also affects financial institutions who care for other people's money. Websites, emails, and other programs of communication suffer because of it. Well, you say it doesn't matter because what's mine is mine and what's yours is mine, and who cares? Well, a scammer cuts off her own nose to spite her own face. Besides, God knows, and one day accountability will show its face. This is Rod Bieber with Seed Time and Harvest.
4: A new map of America's LGBT population. Correspondent Michael Harrington reports.
7: According to the Public Religion Research Institute, the highest concentration of people who identify as gay, lesbian, bisexual, or transgender can be found in the Northeast and the Far West. The LGBT population is much lower in the Southeast and the Midwest. The PRRI study indicates that the states with the highest percentage of homosexuals are Nevada and Rhode Island. Kansas and South Dakota are the states with the lowest percentage. Michael Harrington reporting.
4: Persecution of Christians in India is flaring up again. International Christian Concern reports that a mob of Hindu nationalists attacked a church service in the Sukma district, injuring 25 people, some of them critically. Local clergymen say things have gotten worse in the district ever since local officials passed an anti-conversion law. This is SRN News. The opening of a Canadian-U.S. bridge across the Detroit River that President Trump previously threatened to block has been delayed due to outstanding issues.
8: In a statement released Thursday ahead of a Friday ribbon-cutting ceremony at the bridge, the Windsor-Detroit Bridge Authority says, quote, Canada and the United States have agreed to delay the opening of the bridge, taking the necessary time to resolve any outstanding issues. The Gordie Howe International Bridge is jointly owned by Canada and Michigan and was expected to open to traffic later this month. The Republican U.S. president in February demanded Canada turn over at least half of the ownership of the bridge to the U.S. federal government. Bernie Bennett reporting.
4: Elon Musk's rocket company SpaceX will make its debut on Wall Street Friday. Investors are expected to gobble up the 555.6 million shares going up for sale at $135 apiece. More details at SRNnews.com. From Washington, I'm Keith Peters.
9: Bringing perspective for life today from Hebrews 1. Long ago, God spoke many times and in many ways to our ancestors through the prophets. But now in these final days, he has spoken to us through his Son. God promised everything to the Son as an inheritance, and through the Son, he made the universe and everything in it. Hebrews 1, verses 1 and 2.
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0: Hello, everybody, and welcome to HeartWise. And I've been making these programs with our guests for quite a number of years. And you think after a while you've talked about every different health topic possible. But Charles, today we have a topic that I don't think I can remember ever making a radio program on. And would you like to introduce that topic that we're going to talk about today?
1: Absolutely. And I think you're absolutely right. We have not talked about this, and it's time that we do that. I got to say, Dr. Markham, you and your fellow physicians represent one of our best hopes for health and one of our scariest elements along that journey. You prod us, you poke us, you scan us, inject us, drug us, take our temperature, check our blood pressure, and even ask us to take our clothes off. But sometimes you want to cut us. You want to unapologetically gaze right into our inner selves like nothing else can. That's the scary part, surgery. Sometimes a necessary stop on our road to health. But we shouldn't worry, right? We should know that modern medicine has made surgery totally safe these days. Am I right, Dr. Markham?
0: Well, you know, surgery has made some great progress. In fact, out of all the things that modern medicine has helped with over the years, you know, I'd have to rank anesthesia. Once you got anesthesia, we could put people to sleep. Because years ago, people with a bad gallbladder or appendicitis or problems in their bowels or bleeding inside, they would die right away. So surgery for them is a lifesaver. There's certain other type of surgeries that you know, I know my father-in-law has a pacemaker. Without a pacemaker, his heart would have stopped. So that's something that's also very useful. So surgery does have benefits, but it also has risks. Now, you know, there's certain types of surgery that's being done that are risky and the benefits might not be worth it. And you hear about people occasionally having bad things happen during cosmetic surgery. So there's some people that have a procedure called liposuction where they have fat really sucked out of them. There's some risk related to that. So everything that I talk about as a physician really talks about risk management, which is riskier, having the condition or having the treatment. And now I see myself in the modern medicine is great at treating symptoms, but we also want to get people to get at the cause of disease as well. So today we've had to our website, that's our heartwiseministries.org, a lot of people have asked questions about surgery. So Charles, we want to answer their questions today.
1: Well, of course, number one question that we're getting is, Dr. Markham, which surgeries are the most risky and why?
0: And that's a very common question that I get because I take care of a lot of elderly

0: and they want to know whether the risk of surgery is worth the risk of the anesthesia and the other associated problems. So the risk, the surgeries that are most risky, okay, to a person are the vascular surgeries, okay? We've heard of those. Aneurysm repairs, that's a risky surgery. One on the neck where they clear out blockages in the neck, called carotid endarterectomy, that can be risky at time. So those are some of the higher risk surgeries. Some of the big bowel surgeries, okay, that can be a little bit on the risky side. Now, surgeries like cataracts and skin cancer removals, some of those are much lower a risk of surgery. So those are some of the things that we want to talk about when a person has surgery. Is it going to be a surgery where they're put, you know, a bad back surgery, where they're asleep for hours and hours and hours? Yeah. Well, that's going to be more risky than a mole removal surgery. So whenever someone comes in, I ask them which surgeries are they going to have and what's the risk. Now, a lot of the surgeries people have to have, you know, if you don't have it, something bad happens. So in that case, the risk is worth taking, but there's some surgeries that might be elective, or it might be a big orthopedic surgery in a person that has lots of risk. And you say, well, which is worse, getting a new hip or joint, or taking the risk, especially if they have a lot of other health problems, the risk that they might entertain with surgery, whether that be infection, increased risk of heart attack, increased risk of stroke, or some of these other things. So the surgeries are important to talk about to your doctor about the risk associated with them. But some of the bigger surgeries, the ones that are the risk, is anytime someone cuts into your thorax or abdomen, those are usually quite a bit of risk because they put a lot of stress on the body. There's lots of fluid shifts, and they also have a lot of blood loss. So the way I think of it, anything from the waist up when they're cutting in you, that's pretty much risky surgery. Anywhere out of there, outside of brain surgery, might be a little bit less risky.
1: Now, you've identified that the whole concept of going to sleep using the anesthesia there, that there's risk with that. What is so risky about going to sleep?
0: Well, you know, a lot of people don't understand the risk of anesthesia, but people don't understand the way that medicine works. Sometimes, you know, you can get them to sleep and you can't get them to wake up so early. Sometimes if you take the tubes that's breathing out too quickly, they don't get good oxygen in their body. Sometimes their gag reflexes is disrupted, and they do something called aspirate, where their stomach content sometimes can go into the lungs. Now, that's much lower now that we keep people with empty stomachs. Yeah. But sometimes in emergency surgery, you can't do that. And any time you have anesthesia, there's risk of terrible things happen, like allergic reactions. There's a condition called malignant hyperthermia, where these can trigger very high temperatures to occur in the body. Those things are very deadly, and the risk of any anesthesia. So my dad used to give anesthesia, and he said, you know, the risky part is getting the plane off the ground and on the ground. You know, the landing and but in the air, it's not so bad. Yeah. But everything has its risk, and you also have to talk about, well, risk, you know, certain people that have bad lungs, the risk of anesthesia might not be worth it. And we do other anesthesia that's less risky. Sometimes we can give local. Sometimes it's just too risky to put a person to sleep because of their lungs are bad or other comorbid conditions. So that's a good question for everyone, is do you think my body is strong enough to undergo anesthesia? That's why I'm involved in it, because a lot of patients come to me and say, listen, what's the risk of this surgery? Is a risk worth the benefits? And are there anything that we can do before the surgery to lower the risks?
1: Now, you can give them a stress test. Is this important? Does that help?
0: Well, you know, it's sometimes it's helpful if we're concerned about the heart. But usually people before surgery, I don't really have, you know, sometimes I can just talk to them and I can ask them I ask them questions and I can tell whether they're unstable or not. Because there's, like I said, remember, there's no test that can predict heart attack.
1: Now, the stress test we're talking about, that doesn't mean they're having a bad day at work.
0: I
1: mean,
0: No.
1: Okay, what's that mean?
0: This is where we walk them on a treadmill, or we do a nuclear treadmill where we put stress on the body and see how a person reacts.
1: Okay.
0: Because, you know, surgery is stress on the body.
1: Yeah.
0: So, but other ways we can get at the same thing is I can ask them, you know, I ask them, can you walk up two flights of stairs? Can you walk four blocks without getting real short of breath, without having chest pain? And if they can do that, if their functional status is good, then their risk is a lot lower. For instance, people that can't do those type of things,

0: you know, have a lot of chest pains, or when they do things, that tells me that their cardiovascular risk is probably higher, and and they might not want to undergo surgery because they might have a risk of a heart attack. Yeah. So some people I can tell in the office by asking them certain questions. If I can't really tell, I said, listen, to check the status of your heart, we might want to do a stress test first. That might help me assess your cardiovascular risk.
1: Now, you mentioned earlier that the surgeries can affect the heart, and there may be problems with the heart and having even a heart attack during surgery. How does that happen?
0: Yeah, well, there's many different ways people can have heart attacks during surgeries. And if you think about it, one of the causes is the adrenaline. The adrenaline surges can trigger vascular disease. Okay. Whenever you undergo surgery and put stress on the body, the body likes to have blood clots. So you're a condition called prothrombotic. Whenever you lose blood, the volume shifts. That puts more stress on the body. And all these things can destabilize these plaques that are in the body. They also can make, if you have fixed coronary blockage, they can make that worse as well. Some people, that this stress on the body from a surgery triggers these plaque ruptures. And some can have funny heart rhythms when their blood volume shifts or the stress on the body. So there's lots of different causes of cardiac events around surgery. And some of these things are predictable, or we can say what the risk is, whether you're low risk, middle risk, or high risk. And some of these things we just can't predict. So we're going to keep talking about this, Charles, after break. And if you have questions, send them to our website, heartwiseministries.org, because that's the way we form our programs. We're going to be right back after this break talking about, is surgery safe for you?

0: In his book, The Ultimate Prescription, now available from Tyndale House Publishers, cardiologist Dr. James Markham writes, "The very first deception we face in this world today is the thought that modern medicine can fix anything. 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They think they're getting fixed. They're wrong. 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To learn more about health from a biblical perspective, visit heartwiseministries.org. I'd like to take a moment to invite you to visit the Heartwise Ministries team on the internet. 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No, optimum health is the result of making the right choices each and every moment of each and every day. If you're like me, you're probably a little confused about what the media and marketing moguls are feeding us. There are a lot of potions, pills, and promises out there. Some work, some don't, and some are downright dangerous. Whom do you believe? Whom do you trust? Board-certified cardiologist Dr. James Markham, founder-director of Heartwise Ministries, says there is a source of information that can be trusted and followed. That's the Bible, God's owner's manual, as he calls it, for us all. The information you find on heartwiseministries.org is information backed by biblical truth. 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So stop by, won't you? That's heartwiseministries.org.
1: Dr. James Markham, I'm talking today with Charles Mills. We're answering your questions about a subject, is surgery safe? In the first segment, we've talked about different types of high-risk surgery that are a higher risk. We've talked about when you have surgery, whether the risk is worth the benefits. We've talked a little bit about anesthesia and things that can cause heart attacks. And these are very interesting things because we want everyone to have complete knowledge and have the right questions to ask if you should undergo surgery, because if you undergo surgery, we want it to be as safe as possible and put you under the least amount of risk. But right now, I don't know any surgery that has no risk. Mm-hmm. So everything out there, we have to look at the risk versus the benefits. Charles, do we have any more questions?
0: Yeah, we were talking about the heart attacks during surgery, and Dr. Markham, as a cardiologist, is there any way you can predict, this is a question from the heartwiseministries.org website, is there any way to predict heart attacks during surgery? Is one person more likely to have it than the other?
1: Right. Well, unfortunately, there's no way we can predict heart attack, just like we can't predict heart attacks in the general population. So I can't say to any individual person that no, you're not going to have a heart attack, but I can estimate their risk. Okay. Mm-hmm. People that have heart disease, people that have diabetes, people that have problems with their kidneys, people that have had old heart attacks, people that smoke, those people have a higher risk of having cardiovascular disease. In fact, we have scores that we can look at people, and if they have this factor, this factor, this factor, we say they have a 2% risk. Mm-hmm. Or if you have three of these, we have an 8.5% risk. So we can sort of give a feel for how risky the surgery is just by talking to a person and knowing their family history. As far as predicting heart attack, I can tell you, you know, if you have a lot of chest pain, if you have a stress test that show you have lots of part of the heart that's not getting enough disease, if you have a lot of smoking history,
0: you
1: diabetes,
0: mean getting enough oxygen?
1: Yes, then we can certainly tell you that you are at the highest risk of developing a heart attack.
0: Yes.
1: And then sometimes, even though I tell people that they're at the highest risk, the surgery still has to be done.
2: Yeah.
1: And then if that's the case, then we want to do everything we can possibly to lower that risk. If the surgery has to be done and they're at high risk, everything possible to lower that risk.
0: Now, that was a question that came up next on the heartwise.org website was, is there anything I can do to lower the risk of surgery? Yeah. Now, you've mentioned several of the problems that we have. Smoking is one. I would imagine, Dr. Markham, that you would lower the risk by simply stop smoking. Am I on the right track?
1: Absolutely, Charles. You would lower that risk by stopping smoking. Other things that you would lower your risk of doing is some people need to take what we call beta blockers, okay? Yeah. Those are medicines that block adrenaline. That can be very helpful. In people that are undergoing vascular surgery, surgery on their neck or blood vessels, they had better outcomes if giving a medicine to lower cholesterol. Mm. Cholesterol-lowering medications can lower these risks up to 30%.
0: Wow.
1: And the reason they say that is because it helps stabilize the plaques inside the body. Just like the cigarettes destabilize plaques, cholesterol does. Now, I don't have data on this, but anything that diet-wise you would think that would cause oxidation would increase your risk. Yes. Anything that would prevent oxidation would help your risk. So, of course, eating a healthy diet should lower your risk. So statins can lower your risk. Taking beta blockers can lower your risk. Now, if you're in the highest risk of persons, let's say we do a stress test and you do terrible on the stress test, some people would benefit from a process is called revascularization, where we help open up the blockages.
0: Mm-hmm.
1: We can do that in a couple ways. One of them is, of course, a big problem, and that's bypass surgery.
0: Yes.
1: Okay. Some people need bypass surgery. Some people, we can do that with stents. Okay. And there's different types of stents we can put in. One is called a bare metal stent. However, if we put a bare metal stent in, we have to put off the procedure for a while because the stents have to sort of heal in place.
0: Sure.
1: So when they do that, we have to put people on platelet agents to help prevent blood clots on the new stents.
0: Mm-hmm.
1: So we have to put if we put a bare metal stent, we have to put off the surgery for at least 6 weeks.
0: Mm-hmm.
1: Sometimes if we put in a special stent called a drug-eluting stent, we have to put a surgery off for as much as, a year even. Because those stents, we replace, the disease of the blockages with a foreign object. The foreign object wants to clot, and we have to protect that, and it takes a certain amount of time to grow tissue endothelium around that so it doesn't want to clot as much. Now, which patients do I frequently send for revascularization before surgery? Well, people that are having let's say they have an aneurysm inside them, okay, or they have a bad blockage in the neck. Well, we know that if you have a blockage in your neck, there's always a chance you have a blockage in your heart.
0: Yes.
1: Or if you have a blockage damaging the blood vessel in the aorta, there's a chance that you would have a blockages in your heart or blockages in your legs. So for those people, we do a stress test and we say, oh man, you're one of the people that also have blockages in your heart. Well, since some of those surgeries, need to be done, we want to do them under the safest manner. And so some people, we have to bring extra blood to the heart, and unless it's life-threatening, put off these other surgeries for a while to lower a person's risk of doing that. So that's another way in small groups we can bring extra blood to the heart. We've talked about beta blockers. We want everyone to be healthy by quitting smoking, eating healthier foods. If you can exercise and get in good physical shape, that's bound to help them as well. So all these are little things that you can do to lower your risk before surgery.
0: Have you ever had a case, Dr. Markham, where you said, okay, listen, you need to do some things here so that your surgery will go smoother. You need to change your diet. You need to stop smoking. You need to exercise more. You need to drink more water. You need to lower your stress levels. Have you ever seen a person do that over time and then realize that because they've done all those things, they don't need the surgery?
1: Yeah, that's a good one. A couple years ago, I took care of a lady that was going to have an elective knee surgery.
0: Uh-huh.
1: And she was diabetic and her blood sugar wasn't very good control. Her heart was in pretty good shape. I said, listen, since this is elective, you want to put off, why don't you, you really want to lower your risk, heal well. Let's get this diabetes under good control.
0: Mm-hmm.
1: She was a type 2 diabetic. And type 2 diabetic is a disease of having too much fat. So we talked about fat in the diet. We talked about fat on her, and she took it very seriously, Charles. She was on two diabetic medicines that weren't working very good. Well, even though she couldn't walk well, she got in a pool and she swam every day. She really cut back her fat almost to zero, and she worked hard for 5 or 6 months. She lost about 50 pounds. In fact, she got off her blood sugar medicines, and when she lost her weight, she noticed that the change of the diet improved her inflammation, and the extra fat was making inflammatory cytokines, which hurt her knee. And by the time that was done, her knee just didn't bother her that much. She decided against surgery. Now that is an extreme, and every situation doesn't happen that way. And that was very much an elective surgery, but it is possible to improve your body. So maybe you don't need. Another story I'll tell you is a fellow that had a bunch of these cysts all over his body. You know, these funny things that kept popping up. And I said, you know, a lot of these are associated with diet. And he was going to have laser surgery on all of this. I said, why don't you give it a month, and why don't you go on this really more of a plant-based diet and try not to eat all these ugly stuff that you've been eating, and see if some of them don't go away. And guess what? As he started eating better, these fatty parts of his body that were being stored on the outside, they gradually went away, so he didn't have to take the risk of surgery.
0: Wow.
1: So

0: yes, there is ways that if you live healthy, you can lower the risk of, for sure, lower the risk, but also sometimes prevent surgery, some of the elective surgeries. And, you know, you think about surgeries like liposuction, you know, does that really need to be done? You know, some people can avoid that if they live healthy. So, you know, but some of the take home points today we want to leave people with is, yes, every surgery has its risk. There's benefits. You need to really go to your doctor before they put you to sleep to make sure your risk is as low as possible. If you're having vascular surgery, there's strong evidence that a cholesterol medicine helps you out. If you're making a lot of adrenaline, beta blockers can help you out. If you can't walk up of two flights of stairs because of chest pain or shortness of breath, this could be a very high risk surgery for you, and you really might want to see a specialized physician to see if it's really worth the risk and anything that might be done to lower your risks.
1: Well, I like the idea, as you do, of prevention and anything we can do starting today that we can incorporate into our lives, into our lifestyle. And you have often said on this program that we really can't do it alone. We need to have a Heavenly Father take us by the hand and lead us through these things. God is willing to show us what we need to do. He's willing to take us by the hand and bring us to programs like this where we can hear this. We can go to the HeartWise.org website. HeartWiseMinistries.org website. We can check that out as well. There are things we can do to educate ourselves with our hand in God that just might lower the risk of surgery, or in some cases, and I praise God for this every time it happens, remove the need for surgery. And I think we need to be able to do that. And that requires a relationship with God, a walk with God, and a constant learning of what God has in mind for us. Isn't that the way it is, Dr. Markham?
0: That is so well said, Charles. And we're out of time today, but you know, there's such a wealth of information and wisdom that you just shared. And we just want to keep that thought with everyone today. And we will hope everyone learns something about how to lower their risk today of surgery and to think twice about it. But the internet also has tons of good information. So we want to thank you today for joining Charles Mills and myself on HeartWise. 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That's heartwiseministries.org. We'll be happy to answer your questions. Thanks for joining us, and we wish you the best of health.
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3: With the Wall Street Business Report, I'm Bob Agnew. Starting tomorrow, the public can buy stock in Elon Musk's rocket company, SpaceX, via an initial public offering.
4: In an IPO, banks and other financial institutions act as intermediaries. They buy the stock being issued by the company and then sell it to the public. Before that happens, they gauge investor interest to determine a final offering price.
3: Damian Troisi reports this promises to be the biggest IPO ever on Wall Street. Producer prices here in the U.S. climbed last month at the fastest rate since 2022, fueled by a surge in energy costs after the start of the Iran war.
5: The Labor Department says the producer price index jumped 6.5% from a year ago. The price of gas up by 23% from April to May.
3: That is Laura Winters reporting a booming session on Wall Street at the closing bell. The Dow was up 929 points. The NASDAQ gained 640. For the Wall Street Business Report, I'm Bob Agnew.
6: How important is prayer? Do you believe in prayer? The Bible says the effective, fervent prayer of a righteous man avails much. James 5, verse 16. 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
3: Whether you need to heal a troubled marriage or maintain a healthy relationship, my recommendation is an attitude called loving toughness. Suppose I work in my office 2 hours longer than usual on a particular night, knowing that my wife is preparing a special candlelight dinner. If I don't call to let her know I'll be late, you can be sure that I'll hear from her when I get home. She'd say, in effect, "Jim, what you did was selfish and I can't let it pass." In those few words, she would have spoken her mind in love, held me accountable, and then we could move on together. In a healthy marriage, some things are worth defending, and mutual respect is at the top of the list. This kind of mutual accountability is the best way I know to avoid an unexpected explosion when stored resentment and anger become a critical mass.
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1: 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He's perfect and His ways are perfect. No, things do not always make sense to me, but I know that my God is good, and everything He allows is out of His love and goodness. 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Let's put our trust not in the things that we can see, but instead, let's put our trust in Jesus.
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3: With SRN News, I'm Keith Peters in Washington. President Trump says a settlement has been reached with Iran. Willie Nelson reports from the White House.
4: President Trump is providing an update on negotiations with Iran following recent military tensions in the region.
5: We just made a great settlement of the war with Iran. And we're going to be subject to finalization of documents, which should get done over the next few days. We'll probably have a signing maybe in Europe. And it's a great thing.
4: Willie Nelson, the White House.
3: The opening of the Canadian-U.S. bridge across the Detroit River has been delayed due to what officials say are outstanding issues. Correspondent Marcela Sanchez has more.
6: The Gordie Howe International Bridge was expected to open to traffic later this month. In a statement released before Friday's ribbon-cutting ceremony, the Windsor-Detroit Bridge Authority said both Canada and the United States have agreed to delay the opening of the bridge, taking the necessary time to resolve any outstanding issues. The bridge, named after the late Canadian hockey great, is jointly owned by Canada and Michigan. The opening had remained in question for months after President Trump demanded that Canada turn over at least half the ownership of the bridge to the U.S. federal government. The bridge connects Windsor, Ontario, and Detroit and would be a vital economy artery between Canada and the U.S. Marcela Sanchez, Washington.
3: President Trump plans to nominate Jay Clayton, the U.S. Attorney for the Southern District of New York and a former Securities and Exchange Commission chairman, as Director of National Intelligence. Mr. Trump announced the nomination on social media Thursday amid pressure from Congress. On Wall Street, the Dow by 929 points, the NASDAQ rose 640, the S&P advanced 127. This is SRN News.
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3: Controversy in the Presbyterian Church USA. Correspondent Michael Arrington reports.
7: The denomination is preparing for its biennial assembly this month, and a fight has broken out over a proposed new rule that clergy must be monogamous. LGBT activists within the PCUSA claim that any effort to require monogamy of pastors is an attack on homosexuals. Those critics maintain that the Bible does not prescribe monogamy for Christians. A separate proposal to the PCUSA convention calls for the denomination to study polyamory. Michael Harrington reporting.
3: Churches are part of America's 250th birthday celebrations, and perhaps the most famous of the revolutionary era is Boston's Old North Church. It was from that building steeple that two lanterns were hung in 1775, signaling British forces were advancing by sea, the moment Henry Wadsworth Longfellow immortalized in his poem. This is SRN News. Here's the Wall Street Business Report.
8: Starting tomorrow, the public can buy stock in Elon Musk's rocket company, SpaceX, via an initial public offering.
9: In an IPO, banks and other financial institutions act as intermediaries. They buy the stock being issued by the company and then sell it to the public. Before that happens, they gauge investor interest to determine a final offering price.
8: Damian Troisi reports this promises to be the biggest IPO ever on Wall Street. Producer prices here in the U.S. climbed last month at the fastest rate since 2022, fueled by a surge in energy costs after the start of the Iran war.
10: The Labor Department says the producer price index jumped 6.5% from a year ago. The price of gas up by 23% from April to May.
8: That is Laura Winters reporting a booming session on Wall Street. At the closing bell, the Dow was up 929 points. The Nasdaq gained 640 for the Wall Street Business Report. I'm Bob Agnew.
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11: Bringing perspective for life today from Hebrews 1. Long ago, God spoke many times and in many ways to our ancestors through the prophets. But now in these final days, he has spoken to us through his Son. God promised everything to the Son as an inheritance, and through the Son, he made the universe and everything in it. Hebrews 1, verses 1 and 2.
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13: Welcome to These Times Radio Magazine, bringing you good news today. I'm Dwight Lainhoff, and in this edition of your radio magazine, Venica on Venica's Viewpoint is going to talk about those holidays and how it can affect the Christian family. On the faith page, what do you do when life seems to be unfair? And then on the book page, Charlotte Gamble is interviewed about her book, Turnaround Gone.
14: Turning the news page. Meetings of the county commissioners in three North Carolina counties have typically started with invocations. And since North Carolina is part of the so-called

In a related news item, this past April, Republican lawmakers in North Carolina, again, introduced a bill in the state legislature that would allow North Carolina to establish Christianity as the state's official religion. Had it passed, the measure would almost certainly have been thrown out of the courts. Nevertheless, a more recent poll showed that a surprising 34% of Americans favor establishing Christianity as the official religion in their state, while 47% are opposed. On the national level, 32% favored making Christianity the official religion of the United States, with 52% opposed. This, of course, is quite opposed by the Constitution, which says there should be no establishment of religion. What about church attendance by smokers and non-smokers? Those who attend weekly, well, 12% are smokers. Those who attend monthly, 22% of those church members attend monthly. And those who never attend church, 30% are smokers. 15-year-old Rimshaw Masih, who is a Christian, was collecting discarded paper from garbage in a slum near Islamabad in Pakistan when a Muslim cleric claimed that there were burned pages of the Quran in her plastic bag. Now, in Pakistan, that offense can garner the death penalty. Shortly thereafter, a mob came to Rimshaw's home, beat her up. However, police rescued her, took her to a police station where she was charged with blasphemy. She was imprisoned, but when her case came to court, she was released for lack of evidence and flown by helicopter to a safe location. Bending to international outrage, the Pakistani government allowed Rimshaw and her family to leave the country, and Canada has taken them in as refugees. They are living in a secret location in the Toronto area. In the recent political upheaval in Egypt, Christians have become a target of Muslim extremists, including numerous churches, homes, and businesses that have been destroyed. When protesters began marching close to the Seventh-day Adventist Church's Nile Union Academy in Heliopolis, the church evacuated 6 foreign adults and 2 children to Beirut as a precautionary measure. The 6 adults were working at the school on a voluntary basis. However, when some 300 protesters neared the academy's church, local Muslims locked arms and surrounded the property to protect it from attack. That from the news page of These Times Radio Magazine.

0: Today on Venica's Viewpoint, I'd like to talk about making holidays relevant.
1: They come around every year.
0: There's a lot of them.
1: Exactly.
0: There's a lot of holidays out there. And I think often I hear people say, oh, I remember when I was a child or I was younger, how it felt or what it meant to me. And I just wonder, have we commercialized all the holidays? Are they all ruined? Anything from, you know, Christmas to Valentine's Day or whatever, you know, have we ruined them all? Do they have meaning?
1: Well, it's hard to judge that by our memories because we only remember the good things many times.
0: True.
1: Except when the family got together and it went well till someone said, what did you mean by that?
0: Right.
1: And then it becomes a little, you know, tense. But yeah, and all of these things you just mentioned, whether it's Valentine's or Easter, or Thanksgiving, Christmas, they do have some kind of religious, spiritual aspect to them.
0: They do, you know, and of course there's many debates on the true root of all of these things, and you know, but you know, honestly, I think that none of them are necessarily bad. You know, there's nothing wrong with, you know, maybe how something came about, but they do have, you know, religious or spiritual meaning to them, like, you know, Easter, for instance.
1: Yeah.
0: You know, a lot of people, you know, look at that as, you know, the resurrection day.
1: Mm-hmm.
0: And so then, of course, you hear, well, then why do we have the eggs? Or why? Where's the bunny? Or how come I need a bonnet? How is that? You know, and those are great questions. But without going into the whole theology of the holidays,

0: holiday. You know, let's just talk about, you know, well, how can we make it mean something to us or to our families, or how can we create that feeling or a memory that our children will cherish?
1: Well, and you're right. Most of the holidays that we've mentioned are overwhelmed with less than spiritual roots or emphasis, right?
0: Right.
1: And that's kind of evolved even in your lifetime, and you're a youngster, and me as an old guy. It's changed in many ways. Valentine's Day is less about love and more about candy and in some cases eroticism.
0: Right.
1: And Easter, as you mentioned, bunnies and eggs, lots of candy, but what about the resurrection of Jesus?
0: Right.
1: Thanksgiving, unfortunately, to some people, is just Turkey Day and eating a whole bunch and let's get ready for Black Friday.
0: You know, Thanksgiving has traditionally always been my favorite holiday because I always felt like it's almost everything Christmas is without the stress of having to get the gifts and the financial burden. You know, it's the family together, the home making of the food, you know, mm-hmm. because out of love, you know, to me, it's all, right. you know, that kind of feeling. And it's like every holiday has become really about eating in some form, whether it's candy, you know, yeah. or food or uh-huh. what it might be.
1: But how do we grab on to a deeper significance, if we put it that way, and bring that back if we've lost it?
0: I think that we need to look inside ourselves and discover what those holidays mean to us.
1: And what they can mean to us.
0: And what they can mean to us, and go from there, and not let society dictate what a holiday is supposed to be or what it means. One way that I know a family simplified maybe the stresses of the Christmas time is they took it to a step further in the sense of the spiritual aspect of it, and each child gets three gifts,
1: mm-hmm.
0: like the three wise men.
1: Yeah,
0: and that's just the bottom line. That was it. Mm-hmm. And so they just knew everyone would get three gifts, whether each gift was $100 a piece or $10, mm-hmm. whatever. You know, they just simplified it, and that was their way of, you know, diminishing the stress that they would have of, oh, I have to get all these presents and that kind of thing. And so that was one way that they brought meaning. Mm-hmm. To the giving of gifts.
1: Yeah. I was thinking that in one community I lived many years ago, and I was pastor of the church, and I thought, you know, in our home, Christmas Eve was when things happened, you know,
0: right.
1: presents and stuff. But I thought, well, can't we break away from all of the getting and spend an hour or less together in the church?
0: Yeah.
1: And I suggested that to my church, and boy, I got a lot of, nobody's going to show up.
0: Too busy.
1: There were family. We're too busy. We got, you know, things going. I said, well, you know, I'm going to be there. My family's going to be there. I'm going to tell a story, even if it's just to my own kids.
0: Right.
1: And all of that. Well, guess what? Half the church was full.
0: Right.
1: And it became a tradition in that community, in that particular church, that we do break away and make an effort. And it was, for some people, an effort of their own traditions or their own busyness, as you put it,
0: right.
1: Monica. So there are ways, is what we're suggesting, right?
0: Well, I think the number one way to add meaning to anything is to make a tradition, whether it's a certain way you do something every mm-hmm. time. You know, like you said, whether it's, you know, having, you know, a smaller service or even a larger one would be better, mm-hmm. you know, at the church.
1: Yeah.
0: Or, you know, you always make a certain pie at Thanksgiving.
1: Right.
0: Or, you know, this is what we do on, we're going to plant a tree on Arbor Day. There's a mm-hmm. whole, you know, whatever you do, I think that's what people look back on. And when you create a memory through tradition like that, I think that, you know, can give a holiday a more substantial meaning.
1: All of these things are part of our memory and part of who we are. And I suppose if we're really honest and looking back, we can find that the things that we do remember about the holidays of our childhood or our parents' home, whatever it may be, are less that, oh, I got this gift in 1968
0: right.
1: or something like that. But it was this kind of atmosphere, this spirit, a sense in our hearts that maybe we need to do more to make it more.
0: Oh, I agree with that. My son said to me earlier this year, he goes, "I'm so excited for Christmas." I said, "Oh, I bet you are." Mm-hmm. He goes, "No." He said, "You know what I'm excited for? That feeling." Mm. He goes, "I can feel it, that feeling inside." You know, and so that's an opportunity to say, and what is that feeling?
1: Yeah.
0: Why do you think you have that feeling?
1: Yeah, and what are our roots here? Why are we doing this? And as Christians, you know, God's presence, the spiritual aspect of any of these things, it just takes a little bit to bring it to the surface and to be a constant reminder. Finneka, thank you.
0: Did you know you can email me at viewpoint@radiodwight.com? 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

friend of mine, Curtis Rittenour, on the Faith page, has written an article. He calls it, When Life is Unfair. This was not God's plan, I said, as I held the grieving hands of a distraught mother. She stared numbly through red eyes, soaked with tears, at the two coffins before her. Her two teenage children, a son and a daughter, had been killed in a car accident 4 days before. Now, as the pastor conducting the funeral service, I was keenly aware that this same woman had lost her husband to cancer a few years before that. The phone call informing me of the deadly crash shook our church family, especially the other teens who knew these two. Trite words, simplistic explanations, they don't comfort during times like this, do they? And after hearing about such tragedies, many people ask, no, they shout, not ask, why did this happen? It isn't fair. Well, friends, how do you cope when life is unfair? What are the options when fate strikes, when car accidents happen for apparently no reason, or when we come down with a dreaded disease? Shock and denial are often our first responses to terrible events. A broken bone, other physical trauma, is often filled by a short period of numbness to the body. And this response, I suppose, serves as an appropriate temporary purpose. But if we continue to stay out of touch with our pain, we won't deal with our injury or disease. Broken arms would never be set, flesh wounds would become infected, disease would cripple and kill us. You see, pain tells us there's a problem. It's similar with emotional jolts. People who have been struck by horrible events often experience emotional numbness, and many of us have experienced shocking news and said, I can't believe this is happening. It just can't be true. Well, that's normal. What is not healthy is to remain in this state of disbelief and continued numbing the pain. Avoiding the truth of an unfair event, whether it be child abuse or being told by the doctor about a serious illness, it leads some people to use alcohol, drugs, food, or sex to numb their feelings, hoping the experience will go away. But of course, it doesn't go away. Numbing the feelings is like garbage sitting in your hall closet. It soon begins to make your whole house stink. Long-term denial always creates more problems. One thing we need is a good perspective. The word unfair suggests a wrong that doesn't make sense. And therefore, there's confusion, there's turmoil in our hearts, and the ugly thing that has happened, it really doesn't have an easy answer. So how can we find a way to wrap our minds and our hearts around events that are messy? Where can we turn for understanding, for comfort, for hope? Well, the Bible, I would suggest, provides us with deep, clear answers. It's been a source of comfort for many who struggle to make sense out of things that just seem to say life is unfair. Well, you might be thinking, I don't want to look at the Bible. That's a book about God. I'm not interested in reading about God, let alone praying to Him. After all, if God is all-powerful, shouldn't He have intervened to prevent this tragedy from happening? And He didn't do it. Therefore, this God must be uncaring, or maybe even sadistic. Well, before we press the delete button on God, let's consider that your understanding of what is happening might be limited. It's possible you are making

0: assumptions about God based on what you know, but what you know may be only a small part. Worse, it may even be filled with some kind of distorted information. When life is unfair, it can impact how we see things. In fact, the Apostle Paul wrote, "Now we see but a poor reflection, as in a mirror. Now I know in part," it says in 1 Corinthians 13:12. Well, that's especially true when we go through extremely difficult times. Our vision tends to become narrow, our focus gets fuzzy. We may lose sight of the big picture and see only a small portion of what's around us. Things centered on ourselves and our pain. I suppose that seeing life's difficulty in clear perspective is like having a good pair of binoculars. You know all about that. You consider the two numbers that identify the types of binocular. The first one, maybe you didn't know this, the first one tells the magnification power. The second number tells you the diameter of the front lens. So, if the number is 7 by 35, the first number means an object will appear 7 times closer than it would with your unaided eye. Well, the Bible has magnification power. And like the first number in rating binoculars, the Word of God moves you closer to truth. It brings distant concepts up close. And what appears as a hazy figure far away suddenly becomes a person you know. And this is especially true when we consider God's character. Is the Lord really sadistic? Is he really distant or uncaring and lacking in kindness? So when you zoom in on the Bible's stories about Jesus, you in fact see a compassionate Savior who grieves with those who are suffering loss, who tenderly touches the abused, and who releases people trapped in bondage and pain. And verses in the Bible open up a more accurate picture of God to our minds that may be clouded by the trouble and the pain. So when Moses asked God to reveal his glory to him, the Bible says that God passed before Moses and proclaimed, the Lord God is merciful and gracious and long-suffering and abounding in goodness and truth, keeping mercy for thousands, forgiving iniquity and transgression and sin." Now, this view of God isn't what people often see when they're experiencing feelings of life being unfair. The second number on those binoculars we were talking about, it determines how much light they can gather. A higher number means a larger diameter of the lenses farthest away from your eyes. It lets in more light, and more light means a brighter view, especially in low-light conditions. All right, you get the point? Tragedies can narrow our vision. They have a way of making things dimmer and more distant. When life feels unfair, when unthinkable evil happens, it's like having the lights turned low. Darkness seems to creep into our mind. Confusion muddles our thinking. The Word of God, though, brings a larger diameter lens to our vision. It increases the lens size of our spiritual eyes by letting in more light, allowing us to see the truth more clearly. Now, we all have limited spiritual vision. In the darkness of this world, it's difficult sometimes to see the truth clearly. And that's why we need the Bible, the Word of God. It serves as a type of powerful binoculars so that the things that are distant and confusing become clearer. The Bible lets in more light, doesn't it? It increases our understanding. Another way of thinking about the narrow vision that we sometimes have when life is unfair is to compare it to someone looking through a pair of binoculars backwards. Flipping them around, they can serve as a simple microscope, magnifying small objects, but holding them backwards would make the binoculars useless in walking down a pathway. The Bible gives us perspective. It opens before us a wider view of our world. It shows us that a great battle is taking place between good and evil. And we learn about the devil who tries to distort our picture of God and claims that he's unfair or irrational or unjust. And yet this fallen angel tempts us to do wrong and then points an accusing finger at us. You see, Satan delights in mixing up our understanding of truth. In the Bible, we see Jesus stepping into our broken world to bring light and love. He did not walk around condemning people or sending hurricanes to randomly destroy innocent lives. He quieted storms. He healed diseased bodies. Jesus explained that even though this world seems to be the temporary domain of Satan, he, Jesus, will be coming back and put an end to all injustices. Someday, God will make all things right. Pain and death were never meant to be a part of his plan. Grieving mothers were not in the original design for our earth. A day is coming when you will be free to ask God any question you like, and he will explain every unjust act and why he allowed it to happen. So when all questions about innocent victims have been settled, when all injustices and unfair events have been reviewed, then the entire universe will confess, "Great and marvelous are your deeds, Lord of God Almighty. Just and true are your ways." All right. So, friends, when you ask, why did this happen? Or you wonder, is God being fair? Or maybe you're even asking, is God there? You can know from the perspective of the Bible that he's intensely interested in having these questions answered, no matter how unfair life may seem. You can know that a loving God will take all that is unjust and make it right. That's his plan. From the Faith page of These Times Radio Magazine. Charlotte Gamble is an international speaker and author, best known for her practical and passionate application of God's Word. She and her husband lead Life Church in England, and we are today going to be talking to her about her book, Turnabout God. Charlotte, welcome.
1: Thank you. Thanks for having me on the show.
0: Let me begin by asking you to define the title, Turn Around God. What does that mean?
1: Yeah, I just wanted to sum up really in essence what the book is all about. And I really believe that God's nature is that he is a turnaround God, that he entered the chaos and the void that was at the beginning of time, and he created something beautiful. He brought forth life and light and brought order out of chaos, and because he's a turnaround God, and mm-hmm. the cross itself is a picture of the turnaround opportunity that salvation was offered to us to turn around our eternity. And I think we are called, therefore, to have the nature of God, that we're called to have our lives turned around, but also understand that we're called to turn around our world, because turn around God resides inside us. So that's why I called the book that title.
0: So you're suggesting that we all have more or less a need to turn around our tendencies or our life situation?
1: Yeah, I think all of us can very easily, too easily, settle for our life to be kind of organized and managed. And I think there's a secret control freak in most of us that gets our life in order and feels that that's the level that we're going to live our life at. And I think we've got to be willing to let God turn that over and turn it into what he wants to turn it into, because God has no ceiling and he has no limitation. And I think sometimes we've got to think outside of where we've boxed God in and say, God, is there something you want me to turn around my perspective in, turn around, you know, how I'm using my gifts and talents mm-hmm. in? And that's what I really want the book to spark and awaken inside people, that God's not finished with you yet. He's probably just beginning some of the stuff he wants to do through you.
0: I am going to suggest, though, that there may be some people, including Christians, who they're not sure they need to be turned around.
1: Absolutely. And I think I was very aware when I wrote this book that some people may read the title and think, well, that's for people that just, you know, they have a big need in their life where they need to see God turn something around. But more often than not, I've realized in my own journey that if I didn't have a major crisis, that's not that God doesn't want to turn something around. But so often, you know, I didn't know that I was going to write a book. I didn't know that I would speak across the world. But God knew that that was within me. But if I hadn't let God turn around my expectations and what I saw within myself, mm-hmm. then I would have never stepped outside of my comfort zone. And I think we can all be quite apathetic sometimes about the things that God wants us to be passionate about. And so it's that awakening that it's not just if you're in a crisis, but it's actually an awakening to say, actually, the power of God resides in me, and it wants to get out through me. So it's not just about me. It's about what God wants to use my life to do.
0: But that's the hard part, because when I have a crisis or a situation that I know needs changing, whether it's in myself or one that affects me, I tend to be pretty sure which direction God should turn it.
1: Yeah.
0: And yet may not always be that way.
1: Right. I think we all like to tell God how to do his job. I think we, you know, we pray a prayer, and in the back of our mind, we've already decided what the answer should be and when it should arrive. And you know, oftentimes we want God to work with us, or we want to let God follow us and our lead. But we've got to put God in front of our lives and say, no, God, you know, I don't want to just work for you. I want to work with you. And those two things are very, very different. You know, working for God means that oftentimes we're busy doing things that are good in nature and good indeed, but they're not necessarily the thing that God wants to work with you on. And working with God, you find a grace, a purpose and a power in that that's different than just doing jobs and managing your life your way. And I think it's a challenge daily. It's a challenge for me and the busyness of what I do, that God, I'm doing the right things at the right timings in my life and not just responding to everybody else's demands of me, but actually putting my life unto your feet and saying, what is it you want to use me to turn around today?
0: But that's pretty scary sometimes, because we're not sure that we're ready to take this radical change that sometimes comes about when we turn ourselves over to the Lord.
1: Yeah, absolutely. And I think, you know, you read your Bible, and I don't think any of the people that God used and worked through in the Bible had an expectation that their life was going to go there. I don't think Esther thought when she entered the harem in the king's palace that she'd end up being queen and delivering her people. Yeah. I don't think David, when he was on a hill just watching a few sheep, thought he'd go and take the head off a giant down in the valley. I don't think Joseph in a pit thought that he would end up being, you know, in the palace. I don't think any of their lives that they had that expectation it would be where it ended up to be. But that's the beauty of when we trust God to turn things around, and when we're willing to play our part. All those people did was find a place in their life where they said, I'm willing to step outside of my comfort zone and give this a shot. And I think, you know, those are historic stories that we're talking about, that we read in our Bible, but we're now living our history. We're now making our history. And God's no respecter of persons. He wants to do the same in and through us.
0: The complete interview with this author can be heard on the program Life Quest, which is heard on many of these same stations. Thanks for tuning in today. I really want to hear from you. If you have any questions, comments, or prayer requests, please write to These Times at Post Office Box 33082, Knoxville, Tennessee, 37930. 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Did you get that? That's thesetimes@outlook.com. But until next time, remember, because of who Jesus is, there's hope for you in these times. I'm Dwight Lainhoff.

0: With the Wall Street Business Report, I'm Bob Agnew. Starting tomorrow, the public can buy stock in Elon Musk's rocket company, SpaceX, via an initial public offering.
1: In an IPO, banks and other financial institutions act as intermediaries. They buy the stock being issued by the company and then sell it to the public. Before that happens, they gauge investor interest to determine a final offering price.
0: Damian Troisi reports this promises to be the biggest IPO ever on Wall Street. Producer prices here in the U.S. climbed last month at the fastest rate since 2022, fueled by a surge in energy costs after the start of the Iran war.
2: The Labor Department says the producer price index jumped 6.5% from a year ago. The price of gas up by 23% from April to May.
0: That is Laura Winters reporting a booming session on Wall Street at the closing bell. The Dow was up 929 points. The NASDAQ gained 640. For the Wall Street Business Report, I'm Bob Agnew.
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4: Why does a moth act like a hummingbird? The answer next on today's Creation Moment. And now, here is our Creation Moment's host, Ian Taylor.
5: There seems to be no end to the variety and wisdom of design in the creation. Most interesting are those creatures that share important traits and yet are nothing like each other. The whale is one example. It is constructed like a fish, but is really a mammal. The Sphinx moth is another such creature. While definitely a moth, it behaves in every way like a hummingbird and feeds on the nectar inside tobacco blooms. As a normal moth, the Sphinx could never reach the nectar in those deep-throated blooms, but it has a special tongue like a hummingbird. The moth hovers over the flower while inserting its long tongue into the flower. Its tongue, which is actually longer than the rest of its body, has two grooved halves, which, when fitted together, create what amounts to a long straw to draw out the nectar. If the two halves don't fit perfectly, the moth would starve to death. Obviously, the tongue of the first Sphinx moth had to be fully formed. As it hovers, the Sphinx moth actually rivals the hummingbird's 50 wing beats per second with its own wing beat of about 25 to 45 times per second. The wonderfully varied patterns in creation do not speak of relationships forged by millions of years of evolution. Rather, they speak of creative relationships carefully designed by one all-wise creator.
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1: Over the years, many prisoners had attempted to escape from Alcatraz, a prison on a small island in San Francisco Bay. On June the 11th, 1962, three men managed to do so, although the FBI later said that the men had likely drowned. Some things remain mysteries, and that's true in the Bible. There's a lot we don't know. When will Jesus return? Why did God allow certain things? What did a particular prophet mean by this or that? It's then that you trust. God gives a ton of evidence for his existence and for the veracity of the Bible, so you can trust him. Hebrews 11:1 says, "Now faith is the substance of things hoped for, the evidence of things not seen." You might not be able to explain all of the mysteries of God, but imagine if you could. That would make God very small and you very big. You can have faith in God today. John Bradshaw, It Is Written.

following the Diet of Worms, Luther was still under a lot of pressure to recant and compromise in his positions with Rome. He was even threatened with banishment, but he would not be moved. He even said he would give up assurance of a safe conduct, but never his positions on the Word of God. As Luther left Worms and traveled across the country, he was warmly received by the German people. But there were still many people who wanted to kill Luther, and the emperor himself said that as soon as the assurance of his safe conduct should expire, that measures should be taken to end Luther's work. The Elector of Saxony, Frederick, devised a plan with some of Luther's friends to capture him and keep him hidden for some time. He was taken here to Wartburg Castle, a place kept so secret that even the Elector Frederick did not know that he was being kept here. Luther's enemies rejoiced, thinking that he had been defeated, but this time for Luther would prove to be a double blessing. Not only did it withdraw him from the heat of the battle, but it also took him away from the public praise and adulation, something that can spiritually maim even the strongest of men. It was here in this room that Luther stayed during his time here at the castle. Like the Apostle John, who wrote the book of Revelation as a prisoner on the Isle of Patmos, while Luther was hiding here in this castle, he translated into German the New Testament. He would translate the Old Testament later, after his return to Wittenberg. Another challenge to the Reformation would now appear on the horizon. In Luther's absence, other reformers had arisen whose message was different to that of Luther, and it was drawing away a lot of people and dividing the movement. In particular, some people thought that it was acceptable to use violence as a means to abolish the mass and to rise up against the oppressors. Thomas Munzer was a leader of this movement. This news was relayed to Luther, and he felt a deep burden for his people back in Wittenberg as he thought of them as a shepherd thinks of their sheep. Despite having no assurance of a safe conduct, he left Wartburg Castle and headed for Wittenberg. Luther's return caused a great stir, and the church filled at the first opportunity to hear him speak. Luther stood up and reaffirmed that the mass was a bad thing and ought to be abolished, but that no one should be torn from it by force. It was not their job to force the conscience of anyone, no matter how strong they felt about the matter. Luther was able to check this uprising for a while, but it would arise later on with devastating results when Thomas Munzer himself was killed. Every time there is a true revival, Satan brings a false one along. Even so, at the end of time, there's going to be a true revival of godliness, and then there's going to be a false revival as well. May we be faithful to God, that we would be part of the true revival that will take place at the end of time.

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7: Welcome to your story hour. I'm Aunt Nikki.
8: And I'm Uncle John, and we're here to bring you today's
7: inspiring story.
9: Thanks for joining us, everyone. We're always glad to get together with you.
8: So true, Aunt Nikki, so true.
9: Uncle John, I think everyone will be especially interested in today's story.
8: Oh, what's especially interesting about this one?
9: Well, let me put it like this. Have you ever said to yourself, I will never, ever do something? Like maybe that you'd never work in a hospital because you always faint at the sight of blood?
8: Let me think. Okay, sure. I remember when I was a boy, I told my mother that I'd never, ever clean my room again because...
9: Okay, now, Uncle John, be serious. You probably never wanted to take out the trash either, right?
8: Right. Of course, my mother wasn't quite on board with that either. You know what I mean.
9: Mm-hmm. I can imagine. But Aunt Carol's story today is about someone who really did say that she would never, never, never do something.
8: Really?
9: Yes. That's why today's story is called Never, Never, Never, Never.
10: As our story begins, the Scudder family is seated around the dinner table, all 8 of them. And as they pass the dishes of rice and curry from one to the other, the heat of the street outside seems to press in upon them. There, just beyond, eddies of red dust swirl up from the many feet scurrying past in a tangle of activity. The sights, sounds, and smells of Vellore, India are ever present, and yet are very commonplace to the Scudders who have India in their blood. Their father, John, a mission doctor and pastor, is the son of Dr. John Scudder I, and the children who are now gathered around the dinner table, Ida, the youngest and the only girl, along with her 5 older brothers, John, Lewis, Henry, also known as Harry, Charlie, and Walter, are accustomed to hearing the story of their grandfather John's pilgrimage to this country, located halfway around the world from his original home in New York City. In fact, they each know the story by heart.
11: So, as you all know, children, your grandfather was the very first medical missionary to India.
12: But first he went to Ceylon.
11: That's right, John. Sophia, dear, could you please pass the rice?
13: Here you are, dear. And children, your father, his uncles and brothers, too, are now part of the Scudder family tradition. Nearly everyone, it seems, becomes a pastor and a doctor like your father. And they all come back here to India to serve.
14: But, Mommy, I don't want to be a missionary.
13: Ida, my love, you already are. We all are.
14: But I'm hot. It's too hot. Yeah, hot and dirty.
11: Yes, I know, Henry.
14: Dirty and smelly.
15: Yeah, Charlie, maybe you're the smelly one.
10: Now, Louis, you too, Charlie, settle down. Besides, all you have to do is go outside and take a deep breath right underneath the big tamarind tree. Now that smells wonderful.
11: That it does. And you can almost always catch the scent of incense somewhere along the busy streets.
14: But almost everything else smells bad.
11: Well, we're not here for our own pleasure, Walter.
14: Yeah, I know.
11: We're here to help. And in that, we take our greatest pleasure. So, Ida, in the morning I have a job for you, a very important job.
14: You do?
11: Yes. You'll be helping your mother and me. Oh, did the supplies arrive today from Madras, my dear?
10: All here and ready to go.
11: Then tomorrow morning, little one, you'll be our number one assistant.
10: The next morning, Ida's eyes widened in surprise as she watched hundreds of children being herded into a newly built bamboo enclosure at the back of the compound. Soon, her father and mother had them all seated neatly in rows, row after row of little waifs with big eyes and wasted bodies, starving children so weak that some of them couldn't even reach out to take the piece of bread or dollop of rice offered to them as the scudders passed by, dispensing food from large baskets. Ida, sweetheart, just put that piece in her mouth. She's too weak to hold it.
14: Yes, Mommy.
13: John, my basket is nearly empty.
11: Give it to Ida, then see if there's any more bread in the kitchen.
13: All right.
11: Ida, come here, little one.
14: Yes, Father. What does it mean, Posse? What are they saying?
11: Posse means hungry. Oh, wait. Be sure to give just one piece to each child.
14: But they're all so skinny.
11: Yes, Ida. It's the famine. There's been no rain for 2 years, and many have already starved to death.
14: Is it going to rain soon so they can have food?
11: I pray that it will. Until it does, though, you and your mother can help by feeding the children every day.
10: That's all there is, I'm afraid. We've run out for today.
14: But what about all the
11: children we haven't fed yet?
14: Uh-huh.
10: I know. Let's break the bread we have left into smaller pieces. It will go farther that way, even if each child won't get as much.
11: It's all we can do. Tomorrow, though, the ones we haven't fed today, they'll be the very first ones we feed in the morning.
10: In fact, the famine lasted nearly 3 years in total, and more than 3 million people died from lack of food. The sight of those starving children never left Ida, contributing to her ever-growing dislike of India. However, since she had been born there, it was all she had really ever known, except, of course, for the stories of home in the United States that she heard from her parents. Then in 1878, hoping that a furlough to the States could restore him to health after 16 years of overwork in the mission field,

0: one. Father, look! Lots of other people have blue eyes just like me.
1: Yes, and blonde hair just like yours, too.
2: And when the family traveled to Nebraska to live on a farm, Ida reveled in the clean, open air and beautiful scenery. She loved everything about it. The sweet smell of the fields, the friendly farm animals. She loved her school where there were no hungry children, and she loved mischief. There was hardly a prank among her schoolmates in which she was not the ringleader. Life was so good, so wonderful. And as the years slipped by, her resolve to never return to India grew stronger and stronger. So naturally, when she was 12 years old and her father made an announcement, she was, to say the least, very upset.
3: No, Father, please.
1: But Ida, I must go back and see if my health has returned to the point that I can bear the heat of India. That's where the Scudders belong. India is our mission field. I'll go alone at first, and then, if all goes well...
3: No, Father, please, please don't go.
2: But Father did go. And 2 years later, when Ida was 14, her mother also went, leaving Ida and the other children with relatives so they could continue their education in the States. Ida was devastated on the day of her mother's departure, and that night wept into her mother's pillow.
3: I hate India. I don't know why. Everybody thinks they have to go there. Oh, Marmee, Marmee, I already miss you so, so much.
2: Ida's Uncle Henry and Aunt Fanny, with whom she was staying, left for the mission field themselves, Ida was sent to a seminary in Northfield, Massachusetts. She loved being with girls her own age and formed close friendships with several girls, including Florence Updike, whose nickname was Spook, and Annie Hancock, who was, perhaps, the most religious of the group. Once again, you-know-who was ringleader of all the pranks, and Ida risked being expelled on several occasions for getting into mischief. As graduation approached, however, she began to worry.
4: Well, it's another letter from my folks.
5: They expect you to go back to India, don't they, Ida?
4: Yes, Spook, and I'm not going. I'm never going back there.
5: Why not?
4: Because, Annie, I like it here much, much better. You can walk down the street in good clothes without having them covered in red dust and sweat.
5: But everyone in your family has always...
4: Well, all my friends are here. It's fun and it's wonderful, and I'm staying.
5: Good.
4: Just listen to what they wrote. We are in the midst of our hot weather, and it is fearful.
5: Sounds awful.
4: The air is full of moisture, and consequently, we are reeking sweat most of the time.
5: Such a lovely place.
4: You have no idea.
2: But then one day a telegram arrived. Ida knew the news could not be good.
4: Oh, Spook.
5: Ida, what is it?
4: It's Mother. It says... Come immediately. Your mother ill and needs you.
5: Oh, no. Ida, you have to go.
4: I know. Oh, poor mother. My poor Marmee.
5: We'll never see you again.
4: Oh, yes, you will. I may have to go, but I'm coming back. I will not stay there.
5: Yes, you will. You'll go to India and end up as a missionary, just like all the other Scudders.
4: Don't you dare say I'll be a missionary. I'll never be a missionary. I... will never be a missionary. Never, never, never.
6: You're right, Aunt Nikki. The person in today's story did say that she would never, never, never do something.
5: Mm-hmm.
6: But what I find most astonishing is that what Ida said she would never do was become a missionary.
7: Right, Uncle John. I've always thought that becoming a missionary is a wonderful ambition.
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7: We want to thank you in advance for your gift of love. 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Never.
2: Soon, Ida, along with her brother Henry, who accompanied her, sailed to Madras, India, where they were met by their father, Dr. John. It was a shock for Ida to see that her father's dark hair and beard had turned white in the 8 years since they'd seen him. From there, they all traveled by train and then by ox cart to the town of Tindivanam, where her parents now lived. Their home consisted of 3 rooms, all in a row, that were connected by means of a porch. It was topped by a thatched roof full of white ants that sometimes fell from their lofty heights onto the heads of those below. Ida's mother was delighted to have her daughter near once again.
8: Oh, Ida. It's so good to have you here. Your father is away so much of the time, and for the last 3 months, I haven't really seen anyone that I can talk to in English.
2: While her mother recovered, Ida assumed all her household and teaching duties, not only for their own family, but also for the school that Dr. John had founded. Henry helped by relieving his father of the administrative management of the school, which was attended by nearly 100 boys, to allow his father more freedom to travel. And soon, with Ida's help, her mother began to improve.
8: You know, Ida, I'm feeling much better thanks to your company and everything you've done. So, now...
0: What is it, Marmee?
8: Well... I was thinking that you might like to accompany your father on his visitation rounds to the outlying villages.
0: Oh?
8: Of course, sometimes your Uncle Jared teams up with him, and during the upcoming evangelistic tour, your cousin Dixie will be going along too. Even so, I'm sure your father could use your help.

0: Jared Scudder was Dr. John's brother, and he too was a pastor and a doctor. Upon reaching one of the villages, they would preach first, and then, spreading a white sheet out on the ground, they would conduct an open-air clinic, examining patients and often operating on the villagers by lantern light into the night. Ida became aware, however, that it was the men of the village who presented themselves, although sometimes they did ask for help on behalf of their wives or daughters.
1: Dr. John, my wife, she is very ill, very, very hot to the touch.
2: Does her fever come and go?
1: Oh, no, Dr. John, she is very hot all the time, in much pain.
2: If I could see her, then I could help.
1: That is not possible, Dr. John. Please, you have some medicine?
2: Well, there isn't much I can do for her. Unless I can see her,
1: no,
2: then...
1: No, just please, something to help.
2: All right, then. Give her this. 2 drops in the morning, 2 drops at night. But if I could see her...
1: Thank you. Thank you, Dr. John. I will go now. Thank you.
3: Father, why didn't he let you go see his wife?
2: Because it's against his religion.
3: Against his religion? But how? Why?
2: It's one of the most difficult things for me, Ida. The Muslims and Hindus and some of the other religions here in India all have rules about who their wives can see. Sometimes their wives are not allowed outside of the family compound, and all too often they are confined to a single room within the walls.
3: It almost sounds like they are prisoners.
2: Yes. And no man, other than their husband and other family members, are allowed to see them. So even if they are very ill, since I am a man...
3: But you're a doctor.
2: A male doctor. So I am not allowed to examine them or even see them, except...
3: Except what?
2: I've taken the pulse of a woman, several, I guess, over the years, who could extend her arm through an opening in the wall of her compound.
3: Her pulse?
2: Yes. And sometimes I could also tell if any of them might be running a fever.
3: But that isn't enough to go on. Their pulse? Their temperature?
2: How well I know, Ida, my dear. Many of them have died because I...
3: Because you were forbidden to see them.
2: Yes. Yes, I'm afraid so. I've learned to do what I can do and let the rest go. And as you might imagine, it's the only way I can handle so many tragedies.
0: Ida could hardly wait to leave this dreadful place. It was such a different world from what she had grown to love back in the States. So when they returned home to Tindivanam from their evangelistic tour, she was delighted to discover that a letter awaited her from her school friend, Annie Hancock. She ripped it open and eagerly began to read. All too soon, however, Ida began to shake her head. Annie was asking questions about Ida's work in India and imagining how wonderful it must be.
3: She says I must be blessed to be able to spread light and truth to places of darkness and ignorance. Oh, Annie, I should have known that you would say that. But if you were here... Well, knowing you, you'd probably agree with my cousin Dixie. She's my favorite cousin, but she wants to go to the worst places she can find, live in a tent, and teach.
0: Soon Ida was at her desk, pen in hand, writing back to Annie.
3: It's late at night, and the compound is so quiet. Late, yes, and yet Father is still up, working in his study, and... Oh, Annie, you say you wish you could be a missionary like me, but don't say that. I am not a missionary and never will be. But you're not like me. You... What was that? I think I heard someone outside in the yard. I'll just take a look. Oh, I know him. A respected man here in Tindivanam. A Brahmin and a member of a very high caste. Hello there. Can I help you?
4: Oh, yes, please, Vicky. It is my wife. She is dying.
3: Dying?
4: Yes, in childbirth. She is so young. Only 14, and so beautiful. But the barber woman, the woman who helps women with such things, she says she cannot save her. She says she must die. But you are from America. I heard you can help.
3: Oh, but I'm so, so sorry. I don't know anything
4: please,
3: about...
4: Please help her. Please.
3: Let me get my father. He is a doctor and
4: take a man into my house? To see my wife? No Brahmin lets another man even see his wife's face. But to help her in childbirth? Never.
3: But your wife, you said she's dying. My father is a doctor and
4: No, it is you I come to get.
3: Me? But I can't, I...
4: Then you will not come.
3: I wouldn't know what to do. I have no training. I'm so sorry.
4: Then she must die. It is better for her to die. I go now. I am sorry to bother you.
3: But wait. Wait. He's just walking away. Why would he do that? Just let his wife die. How can he be so selfish?
2: Ida, my child.
3: Oh, father. His wife. She's going to die. He refused to let you...
2: I know. But we must respect him for...
3: Respect him? For letting his wife die?
2: Respect him for following his beliefs. And when there is nothing we can do to help, then it is the better part of wisdom to forget. Remember what I told you?
3: I remember.
2: When we cannot help, we must...

0: Still shaking with frustration, Ida returned to her room and began writing to Annie once more. She had barely begun, however, when she heard another noise on the porch. Thinking the Brahmin man had had a change of heart, she rushed to her door.
1: Hello!
2: Salam, madame.
1: Oh, I'm so glad you've come back.
2: May Allah give you peace.
1: But you're not.
2: I am in great need. I have come to you for help.
1: You're not who I thought you were. What is it?
2: Please forgive me for troubling you, but...
1: How can I help?
2: It is my wife. She is having such a hard time. We have other children, but this time the baby does not come, even after many hours. There is no one to help. Please, she is dying.
1: Wait right there. I'll be right back. Here, this is my father. He is a doctor. He can help you.
2: Oh, no, no. You do not understand. Only the men of her family must enter her apartment. I came for you, a woman. Please.
1: But I can't. I don't know how. But I'll come with him. He can tell me what to do.
3: I'll be happy to come, sir, if you...
2: No, no. I am sorry. It is not possible. She must die. It is the will of Allah.
1: But wait!
3: It's no use, Ida.
1: I would have been glad to help him, Father, but I...
3: Ida. Ida, my love. Come, there is nothing either of us can do.
0: Returning to her letter, Ida hastily wrote of the night's sad events and then penned these words.
1: You can see now, Annie, why you wouldn't like to be a missionary, especially in India. You'd simply hate it.
0: And then suddenly she heard a voice.
2: Hello? Missy, hello?
0: Ida arose from her desk, went once more to the door, and there found the father of one of her favorite students at the Hindu girls' school.
1: Sri Modalyar, it's you, Kamla's father.
2: Please, Missy, you must come to my house.
1: Kamla, she's all right. She isn't sick. She hasn't had an accident.
2: No, Missy, Kamla, she is fine.
1: It's not. Your wife, I know she was about to have a baby.
2: Yes, yes, my wife. Oh, please, I kneel before you.
1: No, no, don't do that.
2: Please come, or my wife, she will die.
1: But it would do no good, don't you see? I have no training. I don't know about babies. Your wife needs my father. He can help her. She doesn't need to die.
2: You don't understand, Missy. No other man...
1: Please stand, Sri Modalyar. Please let my father...
2: I will stand. I go now, Missy. I apologize for bothering you so late.
1: I'm so sorry. There's nothing I can do.
0: And so, in less than an hour's time, three men had come to Ida and begged for help, help which she had no training to give. Exhausted and completely upset from her ordeal, Ida quickly got ready for bed and crawled between the sheets. But sleep wouldn't come. All through that awful night, Ida tossed and turned and tossed some more. What would happen to these women, one of whom was a mere girl? And what could she do about it anyway? She had no medical training. How could these men deny their wives the help they needed? Her father was a doctor, after all. How could they just let them die? When morning broke, Ida heard the dreaded drumbeat of a funeral procession. She sprang from bed and called to one of the servants.
1: Suri!
2: Yes, Missy. You called?
1: Please, see if you can find out about the funeral. See if you can find out who died.
2: Yes, Missy, right away.
0: Soon Suri returned with the sad news.
2: There is not one funeral, but three.
1: Three? It can't be. Not the wives of the men who came here last night.
2: Yes, Missy. All three are dead.
0: Ida fled back to her bedroom. Could it really be all three? But what? What was it her father said? If there is nothing we can do, then... But wait. There was something she could do. But it would mean... Yes, it would mean...
1: It means giving up everything I've ever wanted. The nice clothes, the parties, the fun, living in America for the rest of my life. Everything. But God

0: want me to, I will. I will do it.
1: And not losing another minute, she threw on her clothes, found her father, and announced,
0: Father, guess what? As soon as Mother has completely recovered, I'm going back to America, and I'm going to study medicine. I'm going to become a doctor, and I'm coming back to India to help the women and babies.
2: Well, well, Aunt Nikki, who would have ever thought that someone so set on not doing something could change their mind so completely?
3: I know.
2: It's encouraging, though, to see that someone can change the course of his or her life.
3: Yes, it is. And in our next story on the life of Ida Scudder, we'll find out exactly how her life changed because of her decision to become a missionary.
2: I can't wait to hear all about it.
3: Neither can I, Uncle John. But I guess wait is the key word.
2: I know. It's a shame, but we're out of time for today. I hope that all of you can join us next time as we listen to the final chapter of Ida Scudder's story.
3: Until then, we hope that you stay happy and healthy, and may God richly bless you.

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1: And now, a discipleship moment. Here's Phil Downer.
2: Jay, your problem is you have a teddy bear God, I confronted. What? Jay questioned, a little insulted. You and I meet together in discipleship, you go to church, but God, do you just see him as a jolly old man handing out teddy bears? Well, Jay retorted, what do you mean? You look like you don't take God seriously, I said, by the stuff you read, the things you look at, and the things you say. Look, Jay, I'm your friend. I want the best for you, but I want to warn you, in Jeremiah 17:10, the Lord says, I, the Lord, search the heart and test the mind. Well, what about you, friend? A teddy bear faith? Get serious, because God is serious.
1: Could a conference for men bring new life to your church? 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

0: this is Chris. Welcome to Odyssey, a place of discovery, imagination, and excitement. 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
1: When are you going to get up there?
2: Get up where?
1: I went for an ultrasound yesterday. George, Jimmy, Donna, we're having...
3: Don't bring that up.
4: Did you really try to glue your hair back on your head?
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6: What a testimony.

0: Hey, Jimmy, come here. I changed the letters in your dad's name on the sign out front of the church. Now it says, preaching this Sunday, large rag boy. I had a couple letters left over, though.
1: I don't think you should be playing with this sign, Lawrence.
0: Sorry, Jimmy. I'm just bored. When's your dad gonna be done?
1: I don't know. It's been like this every Sunday since he's been filling in for the pastor. After the service, he has to talk to everyone about everything. We just have to wait.
0: Okay.
2: Well, hello there, Jimmy.
1: Oh, hi, Miss Jeffries.
2: Your father preached quite a good sermon today.
1: Yeah, it was pretty good.
2: When are you going to get up there?
1: Get up where?
2: In the pulpit to preach for us.
1: Oh.

0: you'd be a good preacher.
1: Who? Me? Jimmy?
0: Sure. The best preachers always run in the family. Everybody thinks so.
1: Everybody? About Jimmy?
0: Generation after generation dedicated to serving the Lord. What a testimony.
1: Yeah.
0: You have a good day now.
1: Sure, Miss Jeffries. You too. Did you hear that, Lawrence?
2: Yeah, you've got a fan club.
1: I mean, do you think I look like a preacher?
2: Yeah, sure, I guess.
1: Really? Well, of course, you also think my mom looks like Natasha, the diabolical secretary for Destructo. A preacher.
3: Anyway, I was going to ask you. I thought maybe you could help me out. Well, what was that? No, I couldn't hear you yet. Yeah, they've got planes flying over us now. They're being rerouted while they do construction on a runway. Yeah, I said they're doing construction on... Yeah, never mind. So you're going to be out of town? No, that's fine. That's fine. Have a good trip. Yeah, I'll talk to you later. How am I going to get to teach this class?
4: George, if those planes come any closer, this baby's going to come out and teach it. Feel this, George. Feel how hard the baby's kicking.
3: I'm sorry, what?
4: The baby's talking to you. Wants you to stop those planes.
3: Oh, well, here, let me talk to the baby. Hello? Are you listening? This is your father speaking. Don't worry about the planes. They should be gone by the time you're born.
1: Oh, brother. Dad's talking to Mom's stomach again.
3: Also, now that I've got your attention, if you're born by that time, would you be willing to teach Mr. Grant's class next week? Just think about it. You don't have to give me an answer right now.
1: You know, I'm sure the pastor feels very secure knowing that his substitute is trying to hand over class to an unborn child.
3: Hey, look, I'm desperate. I've called everyone I can think of. Can you think of anyone else, Mary?
4: Not really.
1: What class is it?
3: Mr. Grant's class.
1: Oh, yeah. Lawrence is in that class.
3: Yeah, I know. That's part of the problem. There's about 10 Lawrences in that class. Nobody wants to deal with them. Wait a minute. Jimmy, how about you?
1: How about me what?
3: Well, why don't you teach the class?
1: Me?
3: Sure. You'll be great. You know the Bible. You're good at speaking in front of people. You're good with kids. You're great with Lawrence.
1: Yeah, but I've never taught a class before.
3: Oh, you're a natural.
1: You really think I'd be a good teacher?
3: Sure, I have no doubt about it at all. You'll be great.
1: Wow. Okay, thanks, Dad. I'll do it. Jeremiah 2, verse 14-16.
2: Hey, Jimmy, what you doing? What are all these books for?
1: I'm teaching your class this week.
2: But it's only Monday. You're working on something that's not due for another 6 days?
1: Yes, Lawrence. It's called preparation.
2: Wow. These are really thick books.
1: Mm-hmm.
2: What's this? A concordance?
1: Concordance.
2: Concordance of the Bible. Are you going to make us read this?
1: No, Lawrence. I'm just using it to...
2: Cool. A code book.
1: No, it's not a...
2: Wait. Let me figure this out. I'm great at these things.
1: It's a Greek New Testament, Lawrence.
2: Oh. Greek? You know how to read this?
1: Well, no, but there's some English stuff in the front.
5: Jimmy, did you borrow my headphones? I can't find them.
2: Hi, Donna.
5: Hey, Lawrence. Well, did you?
1: No, I haven't seen him.
2: Hey, that was a great story your dad told about you in church.
5: Don't remind me.
2: Did you really try to glue your hair back on your head when you didn't like your haircut?
5: Well, I was 5 years old.
1: Mom took a picture of it. It's downstairs. You want to see it?
2: All right.
5: Don't you dare, Jimmy. I can't believe Dad told that story in a sermon.
1: Are you kidding me? The crowd loved it. That's all they were talking about after church.
5: Yeah, I know. I gotta talk to Dad about that. I don't want him telling stories about me in his sermons anymore.
1: Oh, come on, Donna. Nobody cares what you did when you were 5 years old. They're just funny stories.
5: But they're embarrassing.
1: Look, all the great preachers use their kids in sermon illustrations.

0: Oh, yeah? How do you know?
1: Oh, I was reading this book about it. See?
0: The Secrets of the Great Preachers.
1: Yeah. They do it when they first start out, then eventually use other kinds of stories. You just gotta be patient.
0: Well, I hope you're right. But I wish he'd cut it out soon. I won't be able to show my face in school.
1: Don't worry about it, Donna.
0: Well, if you see my headphones, let me know.
1: Yeah.
2: Bye, Donna.
1: Okay. Back to my lesson.
3: Hey, that was neat.
1: What?
3: What you just told Donna. It was good. You sounded almost like, well, your dad.
1: I did?
3: So, do you have to do this now? I'm bored. What do you want to do? Jimmy?
1: Huh?
3: What do you want to do?
1: Well, I think I want to be a preacher.

0: Now on the Adventures on Odyssey Club, it's another Knocks On.
1: The Tale of the Coin.
2: Hey, look what I got.
3: Oh, that's a beautiful coin. Is it a stater?
2: It is. Well, I found it at the temple.
4: I'm not one to get carried away by emotion, right?
5: Yes, but sweet.
4: We're being called on to take a leap of faith here.
6: We all rush in together, each one takes something, and then rush out together. Any questions?
7: Just one. Why are we doing this?
0: Listen now on the Adventures in Odyssey Club.
8: Hey, Donna. Can I sit here?
9: Sure, Jack.
8: Thanks. Hey, your presentation in English today was great.
9: Oh, thanks. Yours was good, too.
8: I haven't done mine yet.
9: Oh, that's right.
8: So what's up with Jimmy?
9: Why? What's he doing?
8: Well, look at him over there. He's wearing a tie. Is he running for student council or something?
9: Oh, I don't know. Well, he's been acting so weird lately. You know what he did at breakfast this morning? Well, he blessed me.
8: He what?
9: He blessed me. I handed him the milk and he said, "Bless you, Donna."
8: Did you sneeze?
9: No.
8: You guys crack me up. What a weird family.
9: Well, it's because of Jimmy. Well, he's always been weird. I'm normal.
8: Well, maybe now, but you didn't sound all that normal Sunday night when your dad told that story about you in church.
9: Don't bring that up.
8: I mean, asking your parents for a private phone line is not a normal thing for a 6-year-old to do.
9: I don't want to talk about it.
8: It was a great story.
9: Everybody in the whole church turned around and looked at me.
8: Don't worry about it. You were 6 years old.
9: That's what Jimmy said. But at this rate, everybody's going to think I was a juvenile delinquent.
8: Well, for a juvenile delinquent, you turned out fine.
9: Thanks.
8: I mean, at least you're not in jail or anything.
9: Maybe I should be. It'll give Dad some sermon illustrations.
3: Hey, Donna.
9: What?
3: Hey, don't get so testy. I just want to ask you a question.
9: I'm sorry. It's just these planes. They're so loud I can't concentrate. I've been working on the same problem for a half hour.
3: Oh. Well, can I still ask my question?
9: Go ahead.
3: Well, you see, I'm doing this lesson tomorrow, and I can't find something. Where's that verse in the Bible that talks about the guy who wouldn't forgive the other guy and the first guy wouldn't forgive the third guy?
9: I don't know. Why are you asking me? Go ask Dad.
3: Because I want to do this Sunday school lesson on my own. You know, without Dad's help.
9: Well, I don't know. So you need to ask somebody else.
3: All right. Oh, and can I borrow your markers?
9: For what?
3: My transparencies.
9: You're doing transparencies for your Sunday school lesson?
3: Yeah. I'm going to write out a timeline of Roman history, you know, to give him some background.
9: What's your lesson about?
3: The Good Samaritan.
9: You're getting really weird.
3: Thank you. By the way, as an illustration, I'm going to tell that story about when you were 8 and you made brownies and the whole family had to get their stomachs pumped.
9: Oh, no, you're not.
3: See ya.
9: Come back here.
3: And then the Romans set up an independent republic. And throughout the period of the Republic, warfare was almost continuous. Rome became the master of central Italy, then it took over Greece, Asia Minor, and several others. If you look at page 14 of the workbook that I prepared for you, go ahead and turn there. Well, you don't have to. Anyway, if you were looking at page 14, you'd see a topographical map showing the early stages of the Roman Empire.

0: Let me quote from this book, The Rise and Fall of the Roman Empire, pages 18 to 22. What? Oh, okay. I'm being signaled that we're out of time. So that was the lesson of the Good Samaritan. Sorry we didn't get to the actual story. Are there any questions? Yes, Lawrence?
1: Will Mr. Grant be back next week?
0: Yes, he will. Any more questions? Lawrence?
1: So, you're not going to teach anymore?
0: No.
1: Ever?
0: Well, I don't know about ever.
1: But if you do teach again, will we know a week ahead of time?
0: Yeah, probably.
1: Okay, that's all.
0: All right, you guys are dismissed.
1: Hey, Jimmy?
0: Yeah, Lawrence?
1: Remember when you said you wanted to be a preacher?
0: Yeah.
1: Well, never mind.
0: Yeah. Never mind.
2: It's difficult to find time to be with God. This is true, frankly, because it's so natural for us as humans to leave him out of things. We get busy with
3: our affairs, our jobs, our families. Please don't talk about me. Please don't talk about me. Please don't talk about me.
2: Donna. In the first place. This reminds me of something my daughter Donna did a few weeks ago.
3: It was one
2: of those moments when I wasn't sure if I really knew my child anymore. We were getting ready to go to my son Jimmy's awards banquet. He was getting a certificate for being a member of the yearbook committee. We all packed up, and I started to go upstairs to say goodbye to Donna when she came downstairs all dressed up. She wanted to go to the banquet. I told her she didn't have to go. I knew she had already planned to go to a party thrown by one of her friends, but she told me that she wanted to support her brother. When we got there, I quickly figured out that supporting her brother wasn't her only motivation. It was, of course, a boy.
3: Oh, no.
2: And she proceeded to stare at this boy throughout the entire program.
3: Is it Donna? This is about Jack.
2: Stealing a glass from another
3: person. I hope
2: he's
3: not here.
2: What are we willing to give up in order to be with our Lord?
3: I can't look. He's not here. Tell me he's not here.
4: Donna, don't worry about it. Your dad didn't use any names. He could have been talking about anyone.
3: It would just make me feel a lot better if Jack didn't hear it at all.
5: Donna!
3: Jack! Hi! Good to see you.
4: Excuse me, I need to go talk to George.
3: Oh, sure, Mom. That was my mom.
5: Yeah, I know your mom.
3: Oh, of course you do. Yeah.
5: Yeah.
3: Yeah.
5: Good sermon.
3: Oh, it was.
5: Your dad's pretty funny.
3: Well, sometimes he is.
5: I noticed he told another story about you.
3: Yeah, he did.
5: It's funny, you know, I was at that banquet, the one your dad was talking about.
3: Were you?
5: I talked to you, remember?
3: Oh, that's right. Yeah.
5: Yep, that was quite a story.
3: Well, look, I need to go.
5: Oh, sure.
3: I guess I'll see you tomorrow.
5: Or tonight, right? I'll be here tonight.
3: Oh, good. Well, I'll be looking at you. I mean, I'll be looking for you.
5: Right. I'll see ya.
3: Bye. Dad.
6: Missing gold? A haunted mansion? Bank robbers? Young Witt is on the case.
7: This is Jonathan Avery Whitaker, age 10. My stepmom says that I have a great imagination.
8: John Avery, come down from that roof. Papier-mâché wings will not make you fly.
6: That's right. Mr. Whitaker had some wild adventures back in the day.
7: My dad says I'm clever and resourceful.
9: Does anyone know why our chickens are bald?
6: 10-year-old Wit solved a lot of mysteries, and you can read all about them in the Young Wit book series.
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5: Lunch ready. Why don't you guys get out of your church clothes and help me get the table ready?
6: I want to eat in my room.
5: What?
7: I don't feel like eating at all.
8: Boy, what a day. Great service, beautiful sunny day. Hey, call me crazy, call me irresponsible, but why don't we have a barbecue? It'll be fun.
6: I'd be too afraid I would get sauce on my face and the whole world would find out about it tonight.
7: I don't feel like having fun.
8: Huh?
6: I'm going to my room.
7: Yeah, me too.
8: Wait a minute. What was that all about?
5: I don't think they had the day that you did.
8: I guess not.
5: I think I know what's eating Donna.
8: Yeah, well, I guess I'll find out what's eating Jimmy.
5: Why don't we split up, meet back here later?
8: Good idea.
5: Donna?
6: Yeah?
5: Can I come in?
6: Sure.
5: So, what happened with Jack?
6: He knows.
5: Sorry. Donna, your dad never meant to hurt you.
6: Well, then why does he keep doing it?
5: Well, family stories are fun. People like them.
6: Well, I don't.
5: I'm sure if you talk to him, he'll understand. Just tell him that you don't feel comfortable with him telling so many stories about you.
6: He should already know that.
5: Well, he's been a little sidetracked with things lately. He may not have picked up on it. But he'll stop if you want him to. But, you know, you need to be understanding as well. Your father's going through a lot of changes. He's still very nervous at the pulpit. I caught him going out the door this morning wearing his tie around an undershirt.
6: Well, he should tell that story.
5: He probably will. Oh, Donna, he wants to do well at this. And you know why I think he tells so many stories about you?
6: Why?
5: Because he adores you. He's comfortable telling stories about his family. It's what he knows best.

0: Being your dad is his favorite part of being a preacher, of life.
1: Are you sick? You don't have a fever, do you?
2: Nah, I'm all right. Just kind of tired. You go ahead and have the barbecue.
1: Uh-huh. You know, I didn't have a chance to ask you, but how does school go?
2: Awful. I was boring.
1: So that's why you're upset.
2: Sort of. I'm just confused, that's all.
1: Confused about what?
2: Well...
1: East his mind about what?
2: Well, I was sure that he wanted me to be a preacher. I mean, all the signs led to it. Miss Jeffrey said something about it. Then you asked me to do Sunday school. Then Lawrence. Remember when you told us about you becoming a pastor?
1: Uh-huh.
2: You said that you felt called to do it. Well, I thought I felt that, too.
1: Listen, Jimmy, just because things didn't work out for you today doesn't mean that you're not called to do it. You're still very young. God may have plans for you that you wouldn't even dream about now. But I want to ask you something.
2: Yeah?
1: Do you really want to be a preacher?
2: No.
1: Then why did you think you should be a preacher?
2: Well, actually, I never really thought about it until Miss Jeffrey said she thought I should be one. I mean, everybody in the church wants me to follow in your footsteps.
1: Where did you get that idea?
2: That's what she said. But it's true, isn't it? There's a lot of people who expect me to do that.
1: Nobody said anything to me about it. But that's not the point, Jimmy. If you're called by God, then he's the one you should respond to, not Miss Jeffries or anyone else. I mean, by all means, get counsel and advice, but don't confuse God's call with people's expectations. You understand?
2: Yeah. I guess you're right.

0: anger toward him, which makes me think of my kids.
1: Oh, boy, here we go.
2: Kids? You mean I'm in this one, too?
0: Yes, my kids. When I first told them that I was going into the ministry, they weren't too fond of the idea.
2: Amen. Just kidding, Dad.
0: Donna and Jimmy had visions of being missionaries to Africa and handing out tracts to penguins in Antarctica. No, they let me know how they felt, and I was very grateful. And I always am grateful when they open up and let me see what they're really feeling. Donna, I'm not going to say this in my sermon, but I did want to tell you that I'm sorry. I didn't mean to embarrass you. And from now on, I promise that if I'm going to use you in a story, I'll ask your permission first. But I do want you to feel free to tell me if I say anything that hurts you, okay?
1: Okay, Dad.
0: All right. Well, on with the sermon. I always want my kids to feel comfortable to be completely honest with me, because that's one way I can get closer to them, to know them personally and intimately. And I think that's exactly what God wants from his children. Well, that's it. What do you think?
2: Great sermon, Dad.
1: Yeah, I think that was your best yet.
3: I agree.
0: Well, thank you.
1: And you can use that story about us tonight in your sermon.
0: Okay, I will. Well, that's the end of the service.
2: Do you want me to take up an offering?
0: No, I don't think that'll be necessary, Jimmy. Anybody else want to say anything?
3: Well, I guess I have something to say.
0: All right, Mary, go ahead.
3: I was looking for the right time to mention this, and since we're all together, I guess I'll say it now. I went for an ultrasound yesterday, and I couldn't resist when the doctor asked me.
0: Asked you what?
3: If our baby's a boy or a girl.
0: You're kidding.
2: Tell us.
3: So, you want to know what it is?
1: Yes. Of course.
3: Okay, if you insist.
4: Guess we'll have to wait to hear what the Barclays are having. You know, in Isaiah chapter 30, verse 21, Isaiah the prophet tells the people of Israel, "If you go the wrong way, to the right or to the left, you will hear a voice behind you. It will say, 'This is the right way. You should go this way.'" Sometimes we make it hard on ourselves when we're trying to find out what God wants us to do. For Jimmy, it was hard because he was doing what he thought other people wanted and not necessarily what God wanted. When we try to learn God's will for our lives, we need to read our Bibles, pray, and talk to people we trust. But we shouldn't let other people's expectations steer us away from what God wants us to do. Well, that's all for today. If you ever want to write to us here at Odyssey, we'd love to hear from you. 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And I'm Chris, hoping you'll join us again next time for more Adventures in Odyssey.

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5: With us are news. I'm Keith Peters in Washington. There's been another indication from President Trump that the Iran war may be ending.
6: The president has said a deal would be done quickly before. Why is this different?
7: Because they've taken a pounding. They've taken a pounding like very few people could take.
6: The president talked about the high price of oil and gas because of the closure of the Strait of Hormuz.
7: When oil comes down, everything else comes down. And most importantly, we have a deal that Iran will never have a nuclear weapon, which was the whole purpose of what we had to go through to get this.
6: He believes Iran's supreme leader has signed off on a deal. Ed Donahue, Washington.
5: Wall Street reacting in an extremely positive way to news a deal has reportedly been reached with Iran.
8: Investors seeing green, the Dow gaining more than 900 points on news President Trump is expected to sign a deal with Iran to end the war. The Nasdaq gaining 640 points, the S&P 500 gaining 127 points. Now, as for oil, U.S. crude futures falling almost 4% to $86.51 a barrel in extended trading.
5: Correspondent Laura Winters reporting. President Trump says he plans to nominate Jay Clayton, the U.S. Attorney for the Southern District of New York, and a former Securities and Exchange Commission chairman as Director of National Intelligence. Mr. Trump announced the nomination on social media Thursday amid pressure from Congress to name a permanent replacement for Tulsi Gabbard, who announced her resignation last month. Trump faced intense pushback over his decision to name Bill Pulte, head of the Federal Housing Finance Agency, as acting director. Once again on Wall Street, the Dow up by 929 points. The Nasdaq rose 640. This is SRN News.
9: Some days everything goes wrong from the first moment. The car is low on gas and you're stuck in horrible traffic. You make it to work and realize you forgot your laptop. 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And all of that happens before lunchtime. So it's so hard not to despair. How can a day like this possibly turn around? Well, we could find an answer in Paul's words in Romans chapter 15, verse 13. 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One of God's most wonderful gifts is to give us hope, even on those days. 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